0: On the night you're falling all to pieces, you can bring your lonely heart to Jesus. What if I told you that I believe it?
1: What if I told you? That is the brand new one from For King and Country, from their album The Most Beautiful Colors, here on KJOL, Contemporary Christian Music for a Saturday night. Madmar before that, Gonna Be All Right. Brandon Lake with the author. Weeks Revival, Breaking Loose. That's J.J. Weeks, plus a couple of guys from New Song, their bluegrass Southern Gospel-flavored song. And it kind of fits with the band Reeves, If I Didn't Have You, because they are playing right now or this evening at the Montrose Rotary Amphitheater as part of Cowboy Up for Christ. Also, new artist Haley Jones is slated to be there, and we've got her coming up in a few minutes. But first, we got a brand new one from Chris Tomlin from his album The King Is Still the King, and this is Doesn't He Deserve It All on KJOL.

Not today. That is Haley Jones. She's going to be at Cowboy Up for Christ right now over at the Montrose Rotary Amphitheater. By the way, if you head over there, be sure to look for the KJOL table. Say hi to Martha. Register to win a really cool prize package. We'd be happy to meet you. And before Haley Jones, we heard Philippa. Sorry, I found out her name is Philippa. Philippa Hannah. She is from England. Also Moses Bliss, who is from Nigeria, and Israel Houghton, who's from Los Angeles, which is like a foreign country. And no, it's a cool song because they talk about being a citizen of, well, in this case, three different countries, and also, but mainly they are a citizen of heaven. Before that, we heard from Kane, Living Water. Started off with Chris Tomlin. And doesn't he deserve it all? Now, this is new from Danny Gokey, Jesus Over Everything.

That's brand new from Elevation Rhythm, the youth worship ministry at Elevation Church, and Washed on KJOL. Contemporary Christian music for a Saturday night. I'm Kurt Neuswanger. John Allen before that, Southern California artist with synth-laden arena rock, he calls it. And that features Mac Brock, former worship leader at Elevation Church. Keep on finding. We heard Forrest Frank with OK. By the way, one of our employees was over at the Forrest Frank concert in Denver last weekend, I guess. And she said that everybody there was like 12 years old and most of them were girls. And it was like kind of being at a Beatles concert. But she said Forrest Frank is really great, and everyone was excited. Danny Gokey started off that set, Jesus Over Everything. And now here's the new one from Evan Egerer and Jackie Velasquez, a pair of bilingual musicians, and More of You, Mas de Ti on KJOL.

0: Jason Gray and Sanctus Real, Land of the Living, from Psalm 27. I remain confident of this. I will see the goodness of the Lord in the land of the living. Wait for the Lord, be strong and take heart, and wait for the Lord. Dan Bremnes, before that, our Canadian friend, and Reaching for the Light. We heard Presence Music Band. They are from Duluth, Minnesota. Pick up that book. And we started with Evan Egerer and Jackie Velasquez, More of You, Más de Ti. And that's going to do it for this hour of contemporary music on KJOL. 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

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Jackie Velasquez talks about her Latin market success, and we get inside a classic with Cademan's Call. 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

And we get Inside a Classic with Cademan's Call. 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But starting things off, it's Carmen and his 1991 classic, Satan Bite the Dust, on Christian Music Rewind.

0: Party's over. 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
1: What's happening? 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
0: But I know who I am through Jesus Christ, so I talk to you demons like dogs. Satan, you coward, you molester of souls, I command you to appear. You're hiding from the presence of God, but I can feel your fear from here.
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0: A praying church wants you to know.
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0: not only take you on, but take you out by the Spirit and the Word. One by one you'll drop like flies underfoot and in the ground, because greater is he who is in me than the snake I'm staring down. You demon of alcoholism, you'll be the first to go. 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You spirit of infirmity, you ain't welcome here no more. 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You demon of false religion, you prayed on minds so simple. I bind the spirit of your song, so now come on! Play that in your temple. Now Satan, you're next in line. I'm gonna hit you where it hurts. Cause I'm tired of you and my family. And I'm tired of you and my church. I'm not my own, I'm bought with a price. I'm a Holy Ghost filled man. And I'm tolling the bell of your eternal destruction across the land. Cause I represent a whole new breed of Christian of today. And I'm authorized and deputized to blow you clean away. I've got a weapon with two bullets that overcome all sin and crud. One bullet is called the word of my testimony, and the other one's called the blood. Satan, bite the dust. Bite the dust. Well, how do you feel about that, devil?
1: I'm a feeling mighty low.
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0: I'm Shawn Michaels, taking you through the classics this week on Christian Music Rewind. And Southern California native John Gibson has quite a history in Christian pop and R&B music. Here's John talking about how music became a place of refuge during the worst part of his life.
1: The first time I touched a piano was in a co-ed group home where I had just gotten out of juvenile hall detention. I was locked up in like a little cell, and I had already become a ward of the court. My mother and my stepfather had signed me away. They sent me to this co-ed group home with three boys and three girls, and with rotating counselors. It wasn't a Christian thing. It was a government, state-run, institutionalized thing. And I think it was doing more damage to the kids in there, now that I look at it, than doing them good. When I found this piano at the group home, it was the first release of years of this gift that was trying to develop and trying to come out, but life wouldn't allow it to happen. Alcoholism of my parents, the ruthlessness of public school systems, the heartlessness of life.
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0: 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Well, they hit the top of the charts right out of the gate with their first three songs back in 2000, and that was the second, God Is In This Place. 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

Christian Music Rewind and a 1997 hit from Clay Cross, Saving the World. It's a classic that lives on this week. More artists and songs that have impacted Christian music in the past are coming up, like Kim Boyce. Today you might see her name in Branson, Missouri as the star of her own show, but Kim's first brush with fame came in 1983 when she was awarded the title of Miss Florida at the Miss America pageant. Later on, she would break into music as a backing vocalist for Carmen, finally score her own solo record deal in 1986. Well, just a couple years later in 1988, this is one of Kim Boyce's biggest songs. It's actually a cover tune from the 70s band Rare Earth, I Just Want to Celebrate, a classic that lives on this week on Christian Music Rewind.

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6: 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Psalm 119. How can a young man, a young woman keep their way straight? By living according to his word. There is a powerful thing about taking verses and putting them into your heart. You may not need it at the moment, but God will bring it back to mind later. Happens all the time. You read a verse, like all things work together for good, and all of a sudden a year from now, you're going through a situation and God brings that verse back to mind. All things work together for good. Oh yeah, okay. Let's just hang on and see how all things are going to work together for good. Fills your heart with faith. You trust God and then you learn the lesson that God is trying to teach you. Don't neglect the hiding of God's word into your heart.
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8: We're heading back to 1991 this week on the Retro Top 3 Countdown. It was a week that saw the first Sonic the Hedgehog game published by Sega. And on the Christian music charts, there were three big hits, starting with Margaret Becker at number 3 from her Simple House CD. 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

0: Well, this week in 1991, For Him had a near chart topper with A Man You Would Write About. And it sits at number 2 on this Christian Music Rewind Retro Top 3 Countdown. Here's For Him's Andy Christman getting inside the music on that song.
1: Now, I think a song comes along every once in a while that really shapes a Christian's attitude about his walk with God. And I know the first time I heard this song that it really touched me deeply, because I've always read through the Bible thinking, now, what would I do in that circumstance? What would I do if I was a shepherd boy like David and I faced a giant like Goliath, or if I had been chosen king of Israel, or if I even knew that God was going to write down what I did in my lifetime so that people for thousands and thousands of years would read about my life and be encouraged. If we live our lives as Christians thinking that God's going to write down everything that we do and that people are going to read about it for all time, that I wonder if that would shape the way we walk, the way we love Jesus, and the way we treat other people.

Number two this week in 1991, for him, with a man you would write about. It's the Christian Music Rewind Retro Top 3 Countdown for this week in 1991. Well, BB and CeCe Winans were not only topping the charts in Christian music, but also in the mainstream R&B charts. And the song that was causing all the ruckus is Addictive Love, number one this week in 1991 on the Christian Music Rewind Retro Top 3 Countdown. Yeah.

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0: Jackie Velasquez is probably the most known Christian artist in Latin America. Her four Spanish releases have sold over 3 million albums alone. So what is it like working with two entirely different audiences? Well, here's Jackie to explain.
1: They both are very, very, they're different ministries for me. The Christian music is a ministry in the way of inspiring, you know, people, Christians, to lead a closer walk with God. You know, I'm not Little Miss Perfect. I've never said I was, and I never try to act like I am. But, you know, I try to constantly, as a Christian, lead a closer walk with God and, and try to be pleasing. And that's very difficult, you know what I mean? You just try and lead a pleasing walk for God. And in the Spanish market, I felt like it's caused me to get closer in my walk with God than I ever had been, because I was suddenly put in situations where they were very compromising. I was going, okay, wow, this girl just came off stage wearing absolutely nothing, and this guy's going to come after me, and he's going to, you know, like, dance in a way that probably isn't too edifying to the world. And, you know, and I'm going to be right in the middle of it all. And I have to, I'm the only Christian they'll ever see in their lifetime. And I have to take my few minutes, my three songs, and hopefully a seed will be planted, and they will, you know, come to wonder, why is this girl different? Or what makes this artist, you know, what makes me cry during her songs?
0: Here's one of Jackie Velasquez's hits that combines Spanish and English. It's Un Lugar Celestial on Christian Music Rewind.

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1: We weren't allowed to listen to the radio very often or watch TV. I grew up in the very conservative days, and there's nothing wrong with that. I gained a lot of wonderful material. And, you know, I mean, just hilarious times. Like when we used to hide a radio under our beds. You know, my daddy didn't want us listening to that awful music, and he's probably right. And, well, I know he was right. I mean, we'd hide that radio, but every now and then our parents would slip off to board meeting. We'd take the radio out. We'd go into the living room, and we'd take the piano stool and pull it out there in the middle of the floor. You know, we'd go into the kitchen, my sisters and I. We would wet paper towels and wrap them up and down the bottom of our legs. Those were our go-go boots. We were American Bandstand. And we were good. Of course, we weren't allowed to even use the word dance. We could just say foot fellowship. You know, it just depends on how you say things. You can get by with a lot like that. It's like sharing things in love. Anybody ever shared anything in love? Next time you'll run, won't you? You know, but I did always wish we had those little revolving tables or something, you know, because everybody always expected everything to be perfect over there. And I always wanted it where we could play cards or sorry, old maids. We didn't have those others. But, you know, Parcheesi or something, you know, and if anybody rang the doorbell, we could just flip the table over and there'd be the Bible.
2: 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But right now, it's a song from Michelle Toombs that spent 3 weeks at number one in 2000. It's Heaven's Heart on Christian Music Rewind.

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6: Your life is a marvelous union of your soul and your body. And Jesus Christ will bring you body and soul into the joy of a new creation. Death separates your soul from your body. That's why it's such an enemy. It's the tearing apart of what God has joined together. And it will only be defeated when your body and soul are reunited in the power of a new life. When Christ appeared to his disciples, they thought that they were seeing a ghost. But Jesus drew attention to his body. See my hands and my feet, it is I myself. Touch me and see, for a spirit does not have flesh and bones as you see I have. Our bodies matter, and Jesus came not just to save a part of you, but to redeem the whole of you.
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0: Well, that's Carly Ann Taylor. Your time, 20 minutes before the top of the hour. Think about heaven with me for just a moment. In heaven, there will be no more wrongdoing. No confession of sin, guilt, or shame over any action or feelings of isolation. There'll be no more loneliness, no depression, no discouragement. And the absence of negative things will contribute immensely to our sense of joy in heaven. We should rejoice in all this stuff. Jonathan Edwards said, "There shall be no pollution or deformity or offensive defect of any kind seen in any person or thing, but everyone in heaven shall be perfectly pure and perfectly lovely."
1: Is your church praying for the lost? A few years ago, I was blessed to be given access to photocopies of some of the original handwritten prayer requests that came out of the Great Prayer Revival of 1857. After reading just a few of the requests, I realized there was a different focus than what I had experienced in many of the prayer meetings of my lifetime. Here are some of the requests. A mother requests the prayers of this meeting for a beloved daughter and four sons yet out of Christ, that they may all speedily be converted. A father, mother, and sister earnestly desire prayers for an only son who once seemed to be seeking his soul's salvation, but now, alas, is thoughtless and indifferent upon the subject. An aunt desires prayer for the conversion of her nephew, a young man surrounded by temptations. Is this focus on the salvation of the lost what you are experiencing in your church prayer meeting? This is James Poole, the National Prayer Director for OneCry.com.
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3: God has made it clear in His Word what a pastor is supposed to do. He's supposed to preach the Word and speak the truth in love. Sadly, many pastors have opted for a more palatable form of inoffensive Christianity. Like light beer from Miller, this type of preaching tastes great and is less filling. The only problem is it doesn't save. The apostles were ordered to stop preaching the truth of Jesus. They responded by saying this, "We cannot stop speaking what we have seen and heard." And all except John were eventually martyred for preaching the gospel of Jesus Christ. May we be bold for Jesus in these dark days in which we live. May we shine for Christ and share His story and straightforwardly warn those on the broad road to flee from the wrath that is to come. It's in Jesus alone where people find real hope.
4: And you can find that real hope when you visit fromhisheart.org.
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0: You were not placed where you are by accident. You were sent. Hi, I'm Mark Gothier with Crew and Making Your Life Count. Sometimes we think calling is something we have to find somewhere out there. A different place, a different role, a different season. But Jesus made it clear. Calling begins right where you are. In John 20:21, he said, "As the Father has sent me, I am sending you." That means every follower of Christ has a purpose. You are sent into your world to live on mission for Him. And that mission is rooted in the Great Commission. In Matthew 28:19, Jesus said, "Go and make disciples of all nations." That's not just for a few, it's for all of us. At Crew, we often talk about being sent people. People who live with intention. 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So today, remember this. You are sent right where you are. 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

Proverbs 22:4-5 warn us, don't make friends with people who have hot, violent tempers. You might learn their habits and not be able to change. Boy, that's pretty good advice, right? I'm John Gager, and it's always a pleasure to connect with you here. Songs ahead from Toby Mac, Brandon Lake, SCU Worship. Here's Crowder.

singing the praises of God the Father, Jesus the Son, and the Holy Spirit. Join us in worship through this music of praise and worship.

0: Well, you got so many choices these days. Thank you for hanging out with us. That was Toby Mac. I love Psalm 30, rendered by The Message. I give you all the credit, God. You got me out of that mess. You didn't let my foes gloat. God, my God, I yelled for help, and you put me together. God, you pulled me out of the grave, gave me another chance at life when I was down and out. All you saints, sing your hearts out to God. Thank him to his face. He gets angry once in a while, but across a lifetime, there was only love. The nights of crying your eyes out give way to days of laughter.
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3: This is Carter Conlon. There are those who feel empty, as if they've nothing left to give. You look at others and think, wow, they're full of faith. But you feel like you have nothing. But God has always worked with empty people. Mary was empty. Elizabeth was empty. Hannah was empty until the hand of God touched all of their lives. All they did was recognize that God had seen them in their emptiness and chosen his mercy to bring something out and through their lives for his glory. They had no idea what God was about to do through them, and of course, neither do you. Today I want to challenge you to refuse to believe that your emptiness disqualifies you from being someone that God can use. God's able to bring something powerful out of what feels like nothing. Stop waiting until you feel ready. And allow him to begin to use your life now. Talk to him about it. He's willing to tell you what he has for your future. It's time now for you and I to pray.
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0: That's Megan Woods in Heaven Down Here. In the upper room, Jesus said to his disciples, "In this world you will have trouble, tribulations, but be of good cheer. I have overcome the world." Well, cheerfulness is certainly a winsome trait of Christians. Cheerfulness greases the axles of the world. Of all the things you wear, your expression is the most important. And joy, that's the byproduct of obedience to God. You and I have a reason for cheerfulness. Heaven, it's coming.
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2: When's the last time you were still and said, "God, it's me and you. I'm not going to talk. I'm not going to ask. I'm just going to stand here and I'm going to be quiet and I'm going to absorb the fact that you are the God of the universe, the sovereign Lord of all creation, that you hold the world and the universe in the palm of your hand, that you, God, orchestrate the past, the present, and the future. I'm going to be still and just bask in the knowledge that you are God and I am not. That my boss is not God, that the mayor is not God, that you alone are the sovereign God of the universe, and I enjoy myself in that place of knowing that you are God."
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It's 7 minutes before the hour. That's Elevation Worship, and love understands. Love understands. When Jesus' love controls the life, it makes the heart full of the sympathy that thinks and understands. A heart like his is quick and gentle with the one needing help because it understands. It reaches into the human spirit. It eases the strain and stress of the heavy load because it understands how to unload hurts and griefs and cares. We all love the human touch and sympathy, and true sympathy is the ability to understand and to do so in Christian love.

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0: A country minister used his guitar to explain to his people what free will meant. He picked and played this song. If a nest of live hornets invaded this room and the creatures allowed to go free, they would not need urging to make yourself scarce. You would want to get out, don't you see? They would not grab you by force of their strength, throw you out of the window. Oh, no. They would not counsel you to go against your will. They would just make you willing to go. The song goes on to say, when Jonah was sent to do the work of the Lord, the outlook for him did not seem bright. He never had done such a hard thing before, so he decided to run from the fight. Now the Lord sent a great fish to swallow him up. The story I'm sure you all know. God did not compel him against his own will. He just made him willing to go. Jonah learned, as many people have, that when we end up in the fish's belly, in dire situations, totally dependent upon God for survival, our attitudes toward God often change. Jonah's prayer in chapter 2 shows us how his attitude and plans all changed. So, when God spoke to him the second time, he did not hesitate to go to Nineveh. People who choose to heed God's call to serve him often give this testimony. Obeying God brings not only his provisions to do it, but inner peace and fulfillment.
1: If you'd like to learn more about God and his plan for your life, visit urbanministries.com.
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If you attempt to talk with a dying person about sports or business, they're no longer interested. They now see other things as more important. People who are dying recognize what we often forget, that we're standing on the brink of another world. Those thoughts from William Law send shivers down your spine, right? We're standing on the brink of another world. I'm John Gager with music to help you ponder that other world. Going to hear from Tasha Layton, Ben Fuller, We Are Messengers. Here's Chris Renzema. I've been

0: From Meet Me in the Valley to the Valley of Vision. Listen to this Puritan prayer. Lord Jesus, I am blind, be thou my light. Ignorant, be thou my wisdom. Self-willed, be thou my mind. Open my ear to grasp quickly the Spirit's voice and delightfully run after his beckoning hand. Fill me with peace that no disquieting worldly storms may ruffle the calm surface of my soul. Isn't that beautiful? From the Valley of Vision.
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3: The goldfish that changed everything. I'm Cindy Tang with Moving Moments. When my dog, Hogan, knocked Gary's fish tank over, water went everywhere. I found Gary lifeless on the floor. I scooped him up and dropped him into a glass of water. Then we waited, and Gary slowly began swimming again. Sometimes life feels like that. Something happens, and we wonder if things will ever get better. But Psalm 46 reminds us that God steps in because he is our refuge and our strength in times of trouble. So if life feels overwhelming today, do not lose hope. In God's perfect timing, he will help you begin swimming again. Gary's story inspired this ministry and the book, Companions in Faith. 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I'm Cindy Tang with Moving Moments. 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

And that's Riley Clemens. One of those good things coming is this week on The Land and the Book. 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Here's Phil Wickham.

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1: And we're grateful for you hanging out with us today. That's Chandler Moore. Many Christians are glad to receive, but not to give. They prefer to get, but not to go. Not to go and share the gospel with their friends. But we must not only go, but we must go with a mind to spend and to be spent for the lost. We must not hesitate. We must not grow weary. That's why we're here. Jesus said, go and make disciples, not have a nice time at your Christian fellowships, enjoying your Christian Bible studies. Oh, those are good things, but they must not be the only thing. Lost people must be top priority for us, building bridges into their lives, looking for ways to help them, love them, share Jesus with them. Let's go. Let's do it.
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3: Many today suggest that all religions are basically the same. But is there any truth to this statement? Well, while there are similarities among certain religions, the answer is certainly no. All religions are not basically the same. Christianity is one God in three persons. Muslims believe in one God named Allah. Eastern religions promote a variety of gods, while some New Age spiritualities claim you are God, and atheists claim there is no God. These groups can certainly not all be teaching the same basic beliefs. There's only one God, and he's revealed through Jesus Christ, as taught in the pages of the Bible. Our goal must be to pursue God and to share him with those around us, and even to those living in the remotest parts of the earth.
2: For additional resources or to view our TV program, log on to jashow.org.
4: Hi, I'm Arlene Pellicane. Does your spouse come first in your marriage, or do your kids? This is a tricky, sticky question, because in theory, your marriage is the priority, but in practice, kids often come first. We'll burn the candle at both ends to get what our kids need at school, sports, or church. But if our spouse needs something, we might say, "Can you take care of that yourself? I've got so much to do already." If we constantly care for the needs of our kids but ignore the needs of our spouses, something is bound to go wrong. Genesis 2:24 says, "A man leaves his father and mother and is united to his wife, and they become one flesh." You don't become one flesh with your son or daughter. That's why it's so important to not only say that your marriage is your priority, but to live that truth out every day.
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Hebrews 4, verse 12, the word of God is living and powerful and sharper than any two-edged sword, piercing even to the division of soul and spirit and of joints and marrow, and is a discerner of the thoughts and intents of the heart. Like a surgeon's scalpel, sometimes the sword of the spirit has to wound before healing can begin. Here's Big Daddy.

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1: I had good examples in my life. Gramps was a church elder, and Pops was the kindest, most religious, and law-abiding man I ever knew. Me, I turned my back on God. It really got bad during the Detroit riots in 1941 when I was busted for looting twice. I didn't learn my lesson either time, but turned to using, then selling drugs. Of course, to support my habit, I resorted to robbery and passing bad checks. I got paroled after 2 years of a 14-year sentence and worked two jobs, but slipped back into crime. When I was arrested this time, I found a razor blade and was about to end my life when a fellow prisoner told me to wait and hear this lady preacher. With nothing but time on my hands, I thought a lot about razor blades, crime, and my rotten life. When that lady finally showed up, she preached about sin-sick souls and how we've all sinned. Said we can't do nothing about it ourselves, but Jesus died to pay for those sins. After she finished preaching, she marched over to me and asked, "You want God to heal your soul?" I did by that point, and right then received Jesus as my Savior. God made me a new man, and to thank him, I took up preaching myself. God wants to cure your sin-sick soul, too, if you let him. I'm Melvin Massey, and if the Son, therefore, shall make you free, ye shall be free indeed.
0: If you would like to be free from the weight of sin by receiving Jesus Christ as Lord and Savior, or maybe you have questions about it, call 1-888-NEED-HIM right now. 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

Richard Swenson reminds us that technology is responsible for a great deal of what he calls time famine and overload. He says it's helpful to remember where the off switch is located. You can use technology selectively, and you can also turn them off selectively. He's right. Hey, wonder what technology you and I need to turn off, or at least pause. A brand new playlist starts here, right now. Pat Barrett, Matt Redman, House Fires, they're on that list, as is Matthew West, and Good.

0: sure appreciate you being with us. That's Pat Barrett, I've Got a Fire. Think about heaven for just a moment. In heaven, there will be no more wrongdoing, confession of sin, guilt or shame over any action, or feelings of isolation, no loneliness, depression, discouragement. And the absence of negative things will contribute immensely to our sense of joy in heaven. You and I can rejoice in this truth. We should. Heaven is near. Heaven is coming. Let's get ready.
1: Hi, I'm Johnny Erickson Tata. Luke is a teenager with lots of special needs, autism being at the root of it all. When his mother, Lorraine, takes Luke out in public, she's always tense, always nervous. What if Luke has a meltdown at the grocery store? What if something sets him off at the restaurant and he goes ballistics? Lorraine constantly worries that her son might do or say something not only inappropriate, but harmful. Well, all that changed when Lorraine brought Luke and her daughter Natalie to family retreat. Before the first day was over, Natalie said the obvious, "Mom, we do not have to be stressed here." Lorraine could not get over how our volunteers cared for her son and served with such joy. Romans 15 says, "Accept each other, just as Christ has accepted you." So, come and serve and accept kids like Luke. Learn all about family retreats at johnnyandfriends.org.
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I love it when we put scripture to music. That's Leanna Crawford. 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Boy, Jesus said some stuff that really gets in our faces. 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Here's We the Kingdom.

0: Cochran and Company, What Grace Can Do. I love Psalm 30 from The Message. I give you all the credit, God. You got me out of that mess. You didn't let my foes gloat. God, my God, I yelled for help and you put me together. God, you pulled me out of the grave, gave me another chance at life when I was down and out. All you saints, sing your hearts out to God. Thank him to his face. He gets angry once in a while, but across a lifetime there is only love. The nights of crying your eyes out give way to days of laughter. Psalm 30 from The Message.
1: 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Teenagers will act like teenagers during their teenage years. Hi, I'm Mark Gregston with Parenting Today's Teens. Your kids will make mistakes. 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What you've taught your kids is paramount. 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And third, Mom and Dad, you need to trust God's involvement in your kids' life.

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3: 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A surrogate mother is being sued by a homosexual couple after refusing to abort the baby she was carrying when the men requested an abortion following the discovery of a cleft lip and other possible minor birth defects. The child was later born, thank God, and according to reports was otherwise healthy. The two men are now suing, seeking $600,000 in damages. Children in the womb are not products to be bought, sold, or destroyed. We must understand, however, that these stories are the inevitable downstream result of abortion. If we devalue the life in the womb, this will inevitably follow.
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0: can share a home, a bed, and a last name and still feel completely alone. I'm Bonnie Sala with Reset. Laurel and Ethan used to laugh easily. They would sit outside after dinner and talk about their dreams. But lately, their conversations were about bills, school schedules, and who forgot what. No betrayal, no dramatic fight, just quiet distance. Maybe you know that kind of distance. Marriage rarely falls apart in one moment. More often, it cools slowly. Small disappointments go unspoken. Weariness replaces curiosity. Pride keeps both people waiting for the other to move first. The Bible doesn't describe love as a constant feeling. Scripture describes love as humility, patience, and endurance. It teaches things like make allowance for each other's faults and forgive anyone who offends you. That sounds simple, but it's not easy. Distance often begins to close when one person softens, not to win or prove a point, but simply to reconnect. That may look like saying, I miss us, or admitting, I've been defensive. What does reaching out look like in your relationship? You can start to bridge the gap by setting aside a few quiet minutes to truly listen without interrupting or correcting. Marriage isn't sustained by romance alone. It is sustained by daily acts of service, honest repentance, and steady kindness over time. Jesus laid down his rights to love us. And when we follow Jesus, we learn to lay down small rights for one another. Distance doesn't have to mean the end of the story. Sometimes distance is an invitation to return to love that grows deeper than feelings. I'm Bonnie Sala. Ready to grow your faith? Discover practical tools and more at guidelines.org.
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7: 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We'll be right back.

Hope you did too. Medical doctor Richard Swenson advises you need to adjust your expectations. Why? He says implicit in the expect more and you'll get it messaging is that it's always appropriate to expect more. But as you adjust your expectations downward, you'll discover less to be unhappy about. If you always expect success and prosperity, well, you're destined to be chronically frustrated. But if you fix your expectations to God and then accept what the day brings, you'll discover a rare freedom. Powerful insights there, right? I'm John Gager, promising lots of encouraging thoughts straight ahead, like this one from Hillsong Young and Free. Yes.

0: Jesus said, "Be of good cheer. I have overcome the world." Well, cheerfulness greases the axes of the world, right? Of all the things you wear, your expression is the most important. Joy is the byproduct of obedience to God. So let's be people who base our cheer not in our world, our circumstances, our wallets, our savings accounts, our hopes, our dreams. No, in nothing other and nothing less than Jesus, the reason for ultimate cheer.
1: 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But faith came at a cost. Her high-caste Brahmin husband demanded she abandon her beliefs or face abandonment herself. Dan Maya refused. He threw her possessions outside and took a new wife. Her church family took her in. Living in her pastor's one-room brick house, she doesn't call it a consolation prize. She calls it pure joy. Pray Dan Maya's faith remains unshakable and her endurance draws others to Christ.
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3: 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It's another word for not moving. You've heard it for years. It's easier to steer a moving car. Just get the car rolling, you can finally push into the filling station to get the gas. But at a dead standstill, it's hard to get that thing going. So it is with people. If you're not moving at all, it's hard to respond to the gentle prodding of the Spirit to realign, change direction, and move on with your life. Think of what you might be missing out on by sitting inert on the sidelines. As Henry Blackaby says so well, find out what God is doing and go there.
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And that's Kane. 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

0: Reassuring word there from Forrest Frank at about 19 minutes before the top of the hour. Love understands. When Jesus, love, controls the life, it makes the heart full of the sympathy that thinks and understands. A heart like his is quick and gentle with the one needing help because it understands. It reaches into the human spirit. It eases the strain and stress of the heavy load because it understands how to unload hurts and griefs and cares. We all love the human touch, right? We all love sympathy. And true sympathy is ability to understand. Lord, would you help us be people who understand others, who seek to understand them first. Amen.
1: The Apostle Paul told the Ephesians, "Among you there must not be even a hint of sexual immorality." Have you been staying away from even a hint? Here are some questions to help you think about it. Is your thought life pure? Do you find yourself imagining what it would be like to do certain things with certain people? Are you careful in your relationships with the opposite sex? Do you guard your eyes from anything that might tempt you morally? Do you secretly wonder what it would be like to have another man's wife or another woman's husband?

0: When you watch or read things, are they pure and lovely? Do you have any secret or private habits that aren't pure? You'll probably face all kinds of temptation today. Remember how much sin is too much? The scripture says there must not be even a hint. Ask God to fill you with his power and help you to say no to temptation today. He can help you live a life of purity. With Seeking Him, I'm Nancy DeMoss Waugmuth.
1: Open the Bible with Colin Smith.
2: When I was in grade school, our class had a pet mouse, and on weekends we got to take the mouse home. One day, the mouse became intrigued by my red plastic double-decker London bus, and it decided to climb inside. Well, then we had a problem, because the mouse got stuck. I remember my father saying, "There's only one thing to do, son. We'll have to destroy the bus." He cut the roof open, and then the mouse was free. Before, the mouse had a way in, but no way out. Now it could go through the door and come out through the roof. And you know, when Jesus died and rose, he cut a hole in death. And for Christ's people, death is not a prison. It's a passage that leads right into the presence of God. To be away from the body is to be at home with the Lord.
1: 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Well, then come to OpenTheBible.org.
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I can't.

0: 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Ed, we received such great response from listeners in Cambodia. 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
2: And you know, Wayne, that means so much coming from the Cambodian people, for it's just in the recent history where the Khmer Rouge devastated such a large percentage of the Cambodian population.
0: Right.
2: It's still heavy on their minds. 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As it says in Joshua 1, the Lord commanded Joshua, be strong and courageous. And these people are strong and courageous, but it's not without the help of the gospel.
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But here you are with us, and we say thank you. Means a lot. I'm John Gager. If we've never met before, been hanging around here for a while. On our playlist, Sidewalk Prophets, Chris Tomlin, Austin French. Here's CeCe Winans.

0: 20 minutes past the hour is our time. That's the Sidewalk Prophets. I'm John Gager, thinking of this Puritan prayer, need of Jesus. Lord Jesus, I am blind. Be thou my light. Ignorant, be thou my wisdom. Self-willed, be thou my mind. Be my good shepherd to lead me into the green pastures of your word and cause me to lie down beside the rivers of its comforts. Fill me with peace that no disquieting worldly storms may ruffle the calm surface of my soul. Amen.
1: There's a deadly battle being fought every day in every single country around the world. 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Billy Graham.
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1: 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We're the Billy Graham Evangelistic Association.
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That song from Mercy Me brings to mind Hebrews 9:27. It is appointed unto man once to die, and after this, the judgment. You ready for that judgment? There are only two options, by the way, heaven or hell, when that judgment is done. Are you headed for heaven or hell? The Bible says whoever's name was not found written in the Lamb's book of life was cast into the lake of fire. How awful. But you can be in the book of life. You can know for sure that you're headed for heaven. The Bible says it's by grace that we're saved through faith, that not of ourselves. It's the gift of God, not of works, so no one can boast or brag. If you're a little fuzzy on any of this, why not get the answers? Why not pray with a friend now who will pray with you at 888-NEED-HIM, 888-NEED-HIM. Here's Crowder.

0: Carly Ann Taylor. You know, many Christians are glad to receive, but not to give. They prefer to get, but not to go and share the gospel. But you and I must not only go, we must also go with a mind to spend and to be spent for the lost. That's the bottom line, you know. Jesus said he came to seek and to save the lost, and he left us with that same mission, go and make disciples. How are you doing at that mission? Is it your passion or something you try to avoid? Let's begin by praying for lost people, committing to praying for them every single day. Let's have a list of two or three or four people who are not yet headed for heaven, but people we long to see there. Let's begin praying for lost people every single day.
1: Is your church praying for the lost? A few years ago, I was blessed to be given access to photocopies of some of the original handwritten prayer requests that came out of the Great Prayer Revival of 1857. After reading just a few of the requests, I realized there was a different focus than what I had experienced in many of the prayer meetings of my lifetime. Here are some of the requests. A mother requests the prayers of this meeting for a beloved daughter and four sons yet out of Christ, that they may all speedily be converted. A father, mother, and sister earnestly desire prayers for an only son who once seemed to be seeking his soul's salvation, but now, alas, is thoughtless and indifferent upon the subject. An aunt desires prayer for the conversion of her nephew, a young man surrounded

0: by temptations. Is this focus on the salvation of the lost what you are experiencing in your church prayer meeting? This is James Poole, the National Prayer Director for OneCry.com.
1: This is Max Licato. In the famous lace shops of Brussels, Belgium, certain rooms are dedicated to the spinning of the finest lace with the most delicate of patterns. These rooms are completely dark, except for a shaft of natural light from a solitary window. Only one spinner sits in the room. The light falls on the pattern while the worker remains in the dark. Has God permitted a time of darkness in your world? You look, but you cannot see Him. You see only the fabric of circumstances woven and interlaced. You might question the purpose behind this thread or that, but be assured, God has a pattern. He has a plan. The Bible in Romans 8:28 says, "In all things God works for the good of those who love Him, who have been called according to His purpose. He is not finished, but when He is, the lace will be beautiful." This is Max Licato.
2: 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And you can do that right here, right now, with the music of praise and worship.

0: true. Praise the Lord in song and let God fill you with joy. 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
1: Three brothers in a fire, willing to die for their faith. 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

0: Hello, this is Paul Kennings. 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
1: The Bible says, if you got a log in your eye, don't go messing with the speck in your brother's eye. In other words, you haven't dealt with your passion. All you've done is walk around with the law and expect everybody to follow the law. So when you want to judge somebody, the Bible is saying, if you're struggling with pornography, you better not look at them and say, you condemn. If you're struggling with your eyes wandering all over the place and taking women to nakedness, the Bible says you've committed adultery already in your heart, so you can't be looking at somebody, getting mad at them for committing adultery because you've done it yourself. The Bible is saying that when you do those things and you know you're doing those things despite knowing the Word of God, He is saying, then you stand under conviction just like the person who went out there and actually did it. That's why there's a need for grace, and that's why there's a need for second chances. Which one are you? Anybody in here without sin? Don't raise your hand. Because only Jesus is sinless. Only Jesus can walk by all the standards of God. Only Jesus Christ can walk in the will of God without question. John chapter 3:16 says, for God so loved the world, He gave His only begotten Son, so that whosoever believes shall not perish, but have everlasting life. For God did not send His Son into the world to judge it, to condemn it, but the world that might be saved through Him. He who believes in Him is not condemned, not judged. Who does not believe has been judged already, because he has not believed in the name of the only begotten Son.
2: For more information on today's topic or other helpful resources, log on to powerwalkministries.org.
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9: We had a lull where it seemed like kidnapping was kind of going away almost, and it's surging again. 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
11: Welcome again to the Voice of the Martyrs Radio. My name is Todd Nettleton, and we are connected across the internet today with our guest. And as I introduce her, I want to give you a little bit of background. I don't normally do this, but we met in sort of a unique way. One of the things that Voice of the Martyrs is requiring of all of our international travelers is a safety and security course. So as an international traveler, I went earlier this year to, they call it field security course. My kids actually nicknamed it kidnap camp. So we went away to kidnap camp, and the training was put on by an organization called Consilium. If you are a longtime VOM radio listener, you know that we had a conversation with Scott Bronner. He is the head of Consilium. We went to kidnap camp. I survived the carjacking training, and the camp ends with a multiple-hour hostage exercise, which was not very fun. I'll just tell you that. One of our trainers was Becky Graves, And in particular, she led a session that talked about the gift of suffering. And obviously, as an employee at Voice of the Martyrs, my ears perked up, the gift of suffering. And she shared her personal story of being a gospel worker in Haiti amidst danger and turmoil there, the fighting. She also talked about fighting a personal battle with cancer. And I was struck as she was delivering her message by the fact that her talk would have fit very well at a VOM event. And I thought, we need to have Becky on Voice of the Martyrs Radio. So here we are. It's now months down the road. Becky Graves, welcome to Voice of the Martyrs Radio.
9: Thanks, Todd. I'm so glad to be here with you today.
11: And I'm glad you're not holding a gun. So this is...
9: Not this time.
11: Becky, let's talk first about Haiti and about your missionary service there. Kind of just give us some background of how God called you to Haiti, how he kind of planted Haiti in your heart, and some of the things you've been involved in there.
9: I remember a very specific moment in 2010. I was sitting at the stoplight at a large intersection near our home. And I had just come out of a really hard conversation with a friend where she had rebuked me. And I sat there at the light processing some of the things that she had said. And I realized, I don't know how to love people well. And the tears just started to pour. And I remember praying like, God, I do not know how I am supposed to love people, but will you please show me? And a number of months after that, my husband proposed the idea of our going on a missions trip to Haiti. Now, I was not in the least bit interested in going on a missions trip to Haiti because, I mean, have you read what this U.S. State Department says about Haiti? And my husband wanted us to take our young children. We fought about it. There was like a crescendo of arguing where I said, I wasn't going to Haiti. And he said, I will never mention Haiti to you again, as he stormed out the door to work. But the Holy Spirit that day got a hold of my heart. And I really started praying and just asking the Lord, like, show me what this can look like where we can be in agreement. And that's exactly what the Lord did. He opened a door for us to travel with an established organization in Haiti. Their compound was very near the airport. They had been working in Haiti for over 30 years. There was a lot of reassurance about the way that they did things, their protocols. And in the end, I felt comfortable enough to follow my husband's leading in that. And little did any of us know that 1 week, that short-term missions trip for our family, would be a defining moment in my life. I remember towards the end of that week, seeing one particular child in a sea of children, and my heart was broken. And I knew that God was calling me to more. And here I am 14 years and 3 months later with my heart and my passion completely focused on the nation of Haiti and her beautiful people.
11: We're talking this week on Voice of the Martyrs Radio with Becky Graves. She is the executive director of Haiti Awake, and their website is haitiawake.org. You can learn more about them. Becky, you are also a cancer patient, and I say this publicly. I want to let people know you are blogging about this, so you are talking about it publicly too. I'm not sort of asking you to open up and share your deepest medical things with the world that you don't already share, but talk a little bit about your cancer road, because again, when I met you at what we called kidnap camp and you were talking about the gift of suffering, before you took the microphone, you were introduced as, this is Becky, and next week she's going to start chemotherapy. And you had everyone in the room's attention because now she's going to talk to you about suffering. So kind of give us an update on where you're at and what's going on with the cancer.
9: I was diagnosed in 2019 with a rare form of ovarian cancer that is called granulosa cell tumor, also known as GCT. When I was diagnosed in 2019, I was assured that it was a type of cancer that rarely returns and that I would just go on with my life. However, in the fall of 2023, I had my first recurrence. And then I had another recurrence in 2025, where I had my third surgery. And then, yes, when I met you earlier this year, I was at the point of starting chemotherapy. I am now exactly 3 months into that process, 3 months today. And tomorrow, I am going to have a CT scan that more likely than not is going to show that the cancer continues to metastasize. And so it does not appear at this time that the chemotherapy has been an effective treatment for me. So I believe that next week we are going to have to regroup my oncology team and look at what my options might be for the future.
11: Wow. So you're in a place of a lot of unknowns.
9: Yes, a lot of unknowns. And cancer and Haiti have both taught me that I have to be comfortable with uncertainty. I had someone ask me just this week, how are you so just at peace with things? And I said, I can't control it. I can't control it. It's in God's hands. I've learned through the years in Haiti when things feel so out of control that I have to focus on what is within my control, what can I do in this situation, and what do I just need to give over to the Lord. So many of the things that I learned in Haiti are supporting me on this cancer journey and vice versa. But in 2023, when I recurred, one of the things the Lord put on my heart was that I live in Wilmington, North Carolina. I live 10 minutes away from Wrightsville Beach, arguably one of the most beautiful beaches on the East Coast. Walking at the beach in the morning has been transformative in my life.
11: Wow.
9: And when you ask me how I find joy in suffering, part of that joy is that I get still before God in the morning and I see His majesty on full display in that sunrise. And I recognize that His mercies are new every morning. And I find myself going to the beach in the morning, anticipating the colors of the sunrise, and at the same time, anticipating what I'm going to hear from God and what He's going to give me for today. He's going to give me my daily bread. And that anticipation brings joy even on the mornings when I don't feel like going. I have gotten up, I'm so proud to say, chemo has not kept me from my morning beach walks. And so much of that is because I know the joy of fellowshipping with the Lord first thing in the morning. And I cannot change my circumstances, but I can change my perspective. And I look at the ways that God is using my experience for His glory and my good. You know, His glory is what is my good. Although sometimes in our human thinking, we can't understand how something like suffering is for our good. But the things that bring glory to the Father are the things that are ultimately for our good. So seeing God's faithfulness, seeing the opportunities I've had for witness. I had a Buddhist approach me recently who reads my website.
11: Wow.
9: And he said, he's a Buddhist. He's supposed to know all about peace, right? And he said, I am so struck by the peace that I see in your life. And he said, I don't believe as you believe, but I'm in awe. I'm in awe of the way that you interact with God. And I had another woman who doesn't, she's an atheist, share something similar. And it reminded me, I believe it's in 1 Peter, where the scripture tells us that we're supposed to be ready to give an answer for the hope that's in us and that we do it with gentleness and respect. And I have found through this cancer journey, people are open to hearing about my faith in a way that they may not be if from appearances, my life was quote unquote perfect.
11: Becky mentioned her website. It is fearisnotmyfuture.com. We will give you a link at vomradio.net in the show notes this week. We're talking with Becky Graves. She's the executive director of Haiti Awake. She is also a current cancer patient, and we're talking about joy in suffering. Tell me a little bit more about the work in Haiti. And we recently had David and Elisa Lloyd on VOM Radio talking about the murder of their son and daughter-in-law in Haiti. So our listeners are a little bit familiar that it's not a safe place and there's a lot of chaos. What is your work like in Haiti? And as you think about it now, how dangerous is what you're doing there?
9: Well, I'll start out with saying that I listened to your episodes with the Lloyds and it touched my heart because I've known them for a number of years now. And that those episodes captured so well. Their family, their heart for Haiti, they are a family that I've always admired. And so I'm so thankful that Voice of the Martyrs was able to share their story and share it well. Kidnapping is surging again. We had a lull where it seemed like kidnapping was kind of going away almost, and it's surging again. To this date, kidnapping has not touched our immediate Haiti Awake family. We're trusting the Lord, we're trusting his protection, but we also have to live in the reality that this is where we live and function. And statistically, at any point, someone within our organization could be kidnapped or killed. Day by day, we are trusting the Lord, but living with the understanding that we live in a very broken place. I went to Haiti between chemo treatments in May. I did not want to miss a friend's graduation. And I was in my oncologist's office on a Monday morning, and I said, so I'm going to Haiti as long as you're okay with that, but really I'm going whether you're okay with that or not. And he said, but you've got chemo next week. And I said, oh, yes, I'll be back. Don't worry, unless I get kidnapped. And I say those kinds of things frequently, like, I'll see you next week unless I get kidnapped. And it makes other people a lot more uncomfortable than it makes me because I have prayed through this. I have counted the cost. Mm-hmm. I know the risk I am taking, but I do believe that this is what God has called me to. And I often share, just because something bad takes place, that does not mean you were not supposed to be where you were. If God has called you to that place, you are serving where the Lord would have you. And just as Paul wrote, whether by life or by death, he's going to get the glory.
11: In reading your blog, and there's so much good stuff on there, but one of the things you wrote is you wrote a letter to your younger self, and you talked about the slow, merciful unmaking of everything I thought I knew. And A, I love the writing, but also I'm especially interested in that word merciful. When our foundations are being shaken, we don't typically think of that as anything merciful. We think of that as we're being shaken, we're being tested, we're being tried. That's hard for us. So tell me a little bit more about how you see that unmaking of everything I thought I knew as a mercy from the Lord, as a gift, instead of as a test or a trial.
9: I was living a very easy, upper middle class American existence. I concerned myself with the things that many women in that particular socioeconomic group do. What am I going to get at Target this week? Am I going to meet my friend at Starbucks? How are we going to have our matching outfits for Easter on Sunday? It was God's mercy in my life that took me from a very comfortable American existence where I could justify what we were doing because we were giving our tithe at church. We were teaching a Sunday school class. We were checking all the boxes, to now knowing him and knowing his people in a completely different way.
11: Becky, as you and as you've shared, next week probably have a meeting with your oncologist. You talk about the future and what's going on. The psalmist prays in Psalm 90, teach us to number our days. As you are walking this particular pathway, what are you learning about numbering your days?
9: I have learned most definitively my days are not a number that I'm subtracting from, but they are a number to which I am adding. Each day that passes is another day of knowing the Lord, knowing other believers, another day of having an opportunity to serve. And the second part of that verse, you know, teaches to number our days so that we may obtain a heart of wisdom. And that's my desire, that as I'm walking through this, that I will be so intentional in the way that I live, that I won't waste these days because they're precious. Time is a commodity that we can't get back. As much as we value money, we have the ability to go out and earn more money. But time, once it's spent, it's gone. I can't get it back. I met up with an old friend on Saturday morning. We had not seen each other in over 30 years and had rarely talked in 30 years.
11: Wow.
9: And the conversation just flowed. And afterward, I thought, what a gift. This individual gave me 3 hours of their time. And those are 3 hours they will never redeem. And yet, that time was so beautifully spent that I think we both walked away encouraged in the Lord, thankful for his goodness and provision, and refreshed, ready to serve.
11: We always like to equip our VOM radio listeners to pray. And I want you to help us pray for Haiti. And you obviously know what's going on there. And what we say today could be different tomorrow, unfortunately, because things are so chaotic. But how do we pray for Haiti and for God's people there? And then how can we pray for you this week as well?
9: I love to pray scripture. And Philippians chapter 3 is a scripture that I pray for my Haitian brothers and sisters frequently. In verse 1, it says, rejoice in the Lord always. And I pray that the Christians of Haiti will continue to find their joy in the Lord, despite the circumstances of their everyday life. And then in verses 10 and 11, Paul wrote that I may know him and the power of his resurrection. And I pray that verse so frequently over the Christians that I work with in Haiti, that they will know Christ through the suffering. I would do anything to remove the suffering that they're living with day by day. And yet I know from personal experience that their faith continues to grow in ways that I personally will never experience. And so I actually take time every day around 3 o'clock to pray for one individual pastor. And that's one of my prayers for him every day, that he will know Christ and the power of his resurrection. Because when the leadership of Haiti begins to change, then the nation will have an opportunity to move forward.
11: Amen. And how can we pray for you?
9: As I mentioned, I have a CT scan tomorrow. And of course, I know this will air, but I know the Lord is listening. But through it all, that the Lord will continue to enable me to keep my eyes fixed on him. That's been my personal prayer as of late, that come what may, that my eyes will be fixed on him. A friend of mine that I met through the granulosis cell tumor group died 3 days ago. I didn't know it. Oh. And she's the first person in our group that I knew well to have passed since I joined the group about 3 years ago. And it was just a reminder that there were so many things in her life that were unfinished. And I didn't realize that her time would so soon be up. But I want to continue to have those opportunities to share Jesus. And the only way that that will happen is if I keep my eyes fixed on him and not my circumstances.
11: Amen. Becky, thank you for sharing so openly. I so appreciate your blog. I so appreciate you being willing to be transparent about it's not always fun, but the Lord is always there. And appreciate the work that you've done in Haiti. And we will have people praying for Haiti this week, praying for you as well. Again, we will give you links to Haiti Awake and to Becky's blog in the show notes this week at vomradio.net. Becky Graves is the executive director of Haiti Awake. Thank you very much for being our guest this week on Voice of the Martyrs Radio.
9: Thank you for having me.
11: Thank you for joining the conversation this week on VOM Radio. And as always, if you're just joining us on the broadcast, you can listen to this entire conversation at vomradio.net. I want to encourage you, if you know someone who is battling cancer, and probably all of us, unfortunately, know someone battling cancer, why don't you send them a link to this conversation with Becky? I think it would be a blessing to them, an encouragement. 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When we recorded this interview with Becky, she was in the opening weeks of chemotherapy treatment. Unfortunately, her cancer wasn't slowed down by the chemo, and so they stopped. I asked Becky for an update as we were finalizing this episode, and she is about to start radiation therapy. She's thankful that door is open to her, and I know that also gives you some really specific ways that you can pray for her in the coming weeks. Becky shared on her blog that one of the questions she's been asking is, Father, what does faithfulness look like with the time I have? I'm struck by the thought that all of us have a limited amount of time, whether we're fighting cancer or not. What a great question for every single one of us to ask. What does faithfulness look like with the time that I have? I so appreciate Becky's willingness to share her journey and her desire to be faithful with every single moment. We're going to give you a link to Becky's blog in the show notes this week at vomradio.net. She's also got a devotional book written out of some of her experiences in Haiti, some of her experiences with cancer. That book is going to be out in just a couple of weeks. Again, our website, vomradio.net. And thank you for praying for Becky as she enters into this new treatment process. Next week, we're going to have another opportunity for you to be inspired and for you to pray. Early this month, Pastor Ezra Jin, the leader of Zion Church in China, was released from prison and allowed to leave China and come to the United States. We praise the Lord for his release. But there are still 8 leaders from Zion Church who are being held in Chinese prisons. We're going to meet the wife of one of those pastors next week. Make sure that you're back with us to hear that conversation right here on the Voice of the Martyrs Radio Network.
12: What will I think? Will I be disappointed? Am I letting people down? If you've ever wrestled with those questions, you're not alone. The fear of others doesn't just speak, it shouts. It's a fear that's destroyed many a life. Hi, I'm Bernie Diamond and welcome again to Fresh. In the ultra-high-pressure glare of the 2021 Tokyo Olympics, with seemingly the whole world looking on, superstar gymnast Simone Biles shocked everyone when she withdrew from multiple events to protect her mental health. The critics were quick to question her mental toughness, but she didn't cave to their voices. She listened to what she knew was right. Later she said, I've had to put my pride aside. I have to do what's right for me and focus on my mental health. That's not weakness, that's courage. Proverbs chapter 29 verse 25, the fear of others lays a snare, but one who trusts in the Lord is secure. Fear of others is a trap. It looks like approval, but it becomes a cage. You start living for likes, for praise, for expectations, instead of walking in the truth that God's placed inside you. If you've ever been there, if you're there right now, you know exactly what I mean. But trusting God, well, that's where real strength begins. You stop being pulled in every direction and start standing secure, even when people don't understand. Simone Biles didn't please everyone, but she chose something better. Integrity, health, and truth. That's the fruit of trust in God, not public applause, but inner peace. So, question, are you living for them or for him? The fear of others lays a snare, but one who trusts in the Lord is secure. That's God's word, fresh for you today. Friend, the love of God for you is more than words could ever say. He wants to fill you with his power, his joy, his peace. He wants to transform your life. 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
19: A little over 100 years ago, the great American evangelist Dwight L. Moody said these words, and I quote, he said, "What we need today is men and women who believe the Bible, from the crown of their heads to the soles of their feet. Men and women who believe the whole of it, the things they do understand and the things they don't understand," end of quote. And you know, those words are just as true today as they were over a century ago, which is why over the last 2 weeks in Spiritual Boot Camp Part 1 and Part 2, we've been talking about the Bible. We've been talking about the inspiration of the Bible and the inerrancy of the Bible. And just to remind you, when we say that the Bible is inspired, what we mean is that God caused the exact words that he wanted to be written down on the pages of the Bible. And when we say that the Bible is inerrant, what we mean is that the Bible, because they're words directly from God, they are without error in everything they say about everything. We're going to go on today to part three, and that's this. If the Bible really is what it claims to be, if it is the inspired, inerrant Word of God, then we have a very important question we need to answer. And that question is, and I know this is coming early, but I know you're not ready, so take a deep breath and get mentally ready. Here we go. The question is, one, two, three.
20: So what?
19: The question is, so what? I mean, Lon, the Bible is the inspired, inerrant Word of God. Wonderful. Big whoop. What difference does that make to the way I live Monday through Saturday? That's what we want to talk about today. And I've got three so whats I want to give you. So here we go. So what number one? If the Bible really is the inspired Word of God, then so what number one? The Bible has total authority. This is what Jesus said right here, Matthew chapter 4. Look at verse 4. Jesus said, man shall not live by bread alone, but by every word that comes from the mouth of God. And as the inspired Word of God, that's exactly what the Bible is. The Bible are the words that came from the mouth of God. And the reason it has authority is for that very reason. It comes from God. We're all familiar here in Washington with executive orders. Executive orders are directives that come from the President of the United States, and they have immediate authority. And the reason they have immediate authority is not because they're written on special paper with special ink. They have immediate authority because they come directly from the chief executive of the United States of America. Well, friends, the same is true in the Bible. It has immediate authority and absolute authority because it comes directly from the chief executive of the universe. And that's what gives it authority. Now, when we say the Bible has total authority, what do we mean? What kind of authority are we talking about? Well, first of all, we're talking about the fact that the Bible has authority over all of human society. Now, our culture may not be listening, but on the pages of the Bible, God is speaking about every facet of society here in America. Abortion, homosexual rights, pornography, faithfulness in marriage, grounds for divorce, premarital sexual behavior, business ethics, integrity in government. God has a righteous will about every single one of these issues, and any nation that hopes to see the unrestricted blessing of God on that nation, any nation that wants to see God's unbroken blessing, is a nation that has to take seriously the authority of the Bible, and a nation that has to make the Bible the foundation not only for its system of jurisprudence, but also for all of its social policy. And you know what really bothers me? As a follower of Jesus Christ, is how many people we see, politicians who campaign as followers of Jesus Christ, but who seem to catch spiritual schizophrenia and become different people as soon as they get into office and begin making policy. Now, the halls of Congress are full of these people. The corridors of the White House are full of these people. People who carry their Bibles to church on Sunday, but then they act like the Bible doesn't even exist Monday to Saturday. Now, friends, these people have missed the point. They have missed the point. God did not write the Bible so that we could carry it to church on Sunday for our photo op. God wrote the Bible so that we could carry it into our streets, into our committee rooms, into our cabinet meetings, into our policy sessions Monday to Saturday. He wrote it so we would use it as the very fabric for the moral society we build. And he wrote it to tell us how to construct a society that pleases God and brings the blessing of God. Now, this is the message that as followers of Jesus Christ, we got to keep shouting to America. America may not be listening. The politicians may not be responding. But this is the message we've got to keep telling them, that the authority for this society, if we want it to be a society that has the blessing of God, has got to be the Word of God. Now, it has another realm of authority And that is not just when it comes to society as a whole, but the Bible also has total authority on the individual level when it comes to our lives as followers of Jesus Christ. Joshua chapter 1, verse 7. Be careful to obey, God talking to Joshua, all the law my servant Moses gave you from me. Do not turn from it to the right or to the left. And do not let this book of the law depart from your mouth. Meditate on it day and night that you may be careful to do everything that's written in the Bible. Friends, as followers of Jesus Christ, we do not have complete and unilateral control over what American society does and how they choose to live every day. But we do have unilateral control over how we

make the choice that you made? Why did you decide to take the action that you took? And the answers, I tell you, I could predict them. The answers are all the same. Because I felt like it. Because I wanted to. Because my friends said this was the right thing to do. Because this is what everybody else does. Because it was the easiest thing to do at the time. Folks, as followers of Jesus Christ, we have to understand that the authority in our lives is no longer how we feel about anything. The authority in our lives is no longer what we want to do. The authority in our lives is no longer what our friends say, what our culture does, or what the easiest road out is. When we come to Jesus Christ, one of the single most important adjustments that we have to make as a follower of Jesus Christ is to abdicate control of our life, to abdicate authority over our life, to abdicate it away from how we feel, what we want, what our friends say, what the rest of the world does, and to accept as the authority of our life the written, inspired Word of God. What I like to hear people tell me when they come in my office is the reason I did this is because that's what God told me to do in the Bible. And interestingly enough, when people come in saying that, they're usually not in crisis. You ever see the commercial on television for Hebrew National hot dogs? I love this commercial. You know, it's got the big Uncle Sam on it, and he's getting ready to bite into this hot dog. And his big voice comes on the screen and says, "The government says we can use non-meat fillers in our hot dogs. We can't. The government says we can do this and that and the other thing. We can't. We're kosher. And we are subject to a higher authority." I love that commercial. Maybe it's my background. I don't know. But I love that commercial. And friends, what God is trying to tell you and me is that if we are followers of Jesus Christ, we are Hebrew National hot dogs. We are subject to a higher authority than what we feel like, what we want to do, what our friends tell us, or what the rest of the world does. So why, as a follower of Jesus Christ, do I run my business with integrity even though my competitors don't? Why, as a follower of Jesus Christ, do I keep my word even to my own hurt? Why, as a follower of Jesus Christ, do I watch my eyes and my words and my mind when I'm around members of the opposite sex? Why, as a follower of Jesus Christ, don't I sleep with my boyfriend or my girlfriend before we get married? Why, as a follower of Jesus Christ, do I tell the truth even when it's not to my own advantage? Why, as a follower of Jesus Christ, do I return good for evil and not malice and hatred and run people into the speed wall on the beltway? Why do I do that? Only one reason. And it's not because your friends tell you to, because that's not what they'll tell you. It's not because that's what you want to do, because you don't want to do that. It's not that's how that you feel, because you don't feel like doing that. There's only one reason, and that is you and I are subject to a higher authority. The authority of the Word of God, and that's what God says to do, and He is in authority in our lives, not us. That's a decision we made when we came to Christ. So what, number one? If the Bible is the inspired, inerrant Word of God, then friends, as a follower of Jesus Christ, it has total and final authority over your life, and the sooner you and I surrender to the authority of the Word of God, the sooner we will see the blessing of God on our life become unrestricted. Number two. So what, number two? Is if the Bible really is the inspired, inerrant Word of God, then so what, number two? Is that then the Bible is the secret. It is the key to living a successful life here on earth. Joshua chapter 1, verse 8 continues, "Be careful to do everything written in the Word of God." That's where we left off. Then it goes on to say, "For then you will be prosperous, and then you'll have success." I love what Psalm 119 says about this. Listen, David writing says, "Oh, how I love your law. I meditate on it day and night. Your commandments make me wiser than my enemies, because your commandments are ever with me. I have more insight than all of my teachers, because I meditate on your statutes. And I have more understanding than even the elders of my people." Why?
because I obey your precepts. Okay, friends, so where do we go to get wisdom, to get insight, to get understanding that keeps us from making mistakes and tripping up in life?

0: What does David say? We get it all by meditating on and following the precepts of the Word of God, which is why Psalm 119 goes on to say, verse 105, your word is a light to my feet and a lamp to my path. Why? Because when you're allowing the Word of God to be your marching orders, it's like having a big old spotlight right in front of you so you don't step on anything and hurt yourself. And friends, you know what's interesting to me? Is that we have people in our world today who are spending literally billions and billions of dollars going around trying to find a successful formula for living life. Walk in any bookstore. There are row after row after row of self-help books, pop psychology books, all trying to tell you the formula for how to live a successful life. Watch any infomercial, and they have for 30 minutes, they have the answer for how you live a successful life. And then there's the Psychic Friends Network, and then there's this new lady now, Cleo, with tarot cards and mindandsoul.com that you're supposed to call up. You know, and you can't even call the Psychic Friends Network anymore. They went bankrupt, didn't see it coming. Now explain that to me. But anyway, they went bankrupt. And the truth of the matter is, if you want a formula for successful living, if you want a formula for successful living, you don't have to go any farther than the drawer of the desk in every hotel room in America. And it's free. Because if you'll follow the precepts of the Bible, you'll never make a fool out of yourself. You may have trouble, but you know what? You can still be dignified and you can still keep the blessing of God on your life if you'll just live your life the way the Bible tells you to. So what, number three and finally, is if the Bible is the inspired, inerrant Word of God, then number three, so what number three, is that the Bible contains the only reliable data, the truth, about what's on the other side of the grave. I had two representatives just this past Tuesday come in from a local cemetery to see me. And they had these wonderful marketing plans they brought in. For example, what they wanted us to do. They wanted us to buy 200 cemetery plots wholesale from them. And then we could turn around and retail them to you and keep the money for our building fund. That was one of their ideas. I was like, what? No, we don't do that. Then they also had this deal where, you know, if you get cremated now, I mean, a lot of people are doing that. So they built a little mausoleum now that for cremated people to put their urns in. They called it Cremation Gardens. I mean, these people had every idea in the book. I couldn't wait. I thought they were going to offer me a timeshare soon. You know, these people were incredible. But one thing they did say that made sense. They said, you know, one of the things we're really concerned about is that enough people do not prearrange their funeral arrangements. And what ends up happening is they come to us, they're in grief, they're in pain, they're upset, and they don't make good decisions like that. Well, I got to agree with them, that's right. But I said to the guy, you know why we don't prearrange, don't you? Because we don't like talking to people like you about this stuff. I mean, my toes are curling just sitting here talking to you guys. Nobody wants to sit here and have a conversation like this. But, I mean, they're all right. I mean, it does make sense. If death is something we're all going to face and death is something we're all going to go through and we're all going to have a funeral, I mean, it does make sense, I suppose, to prearrange. I'm here to tell you something far more important you need to prearrange. And that is, if you're going to die, and you are here on earth, you better make sure you prearrange your eternal destiny. Now, that's something worth worrying about. We all better make sure of that. But if you're going to prearrange your eternal destiny, where are you going to go to get reliable information in order to do that? You're going to go to Newsweek, Time Magazine, Sports Illustrated, Mademoiselle, or Forbes? You're going to go to the Washington Post? God help you. Where are you going to go to get reliable information to make that kind of a prearrangement? Well, if the Bible is the inspired, inerrant Word of God, then it is the source of reliable data and true information about what's on the other side of the grave so that you can prearrange. And what does the Bible tell us? Four things. Number one, it tells us that people live on the other side of the grave. Number two, it tells us that there are only two landing pads on the other side of the grave, and everybody's going to land on one or the other. One's a wonderful place called heaven. One's a not so wonderful place called hell. The Bible, third of all, tells us whichever one you land on, you're going to land on one of them. That's where you and I are for eternity. And fourth and finally, the Bible tells us the only way to land on the pad called heaven is through having a personal relationship with Jesus Christ, trusting what he did for us on the cross to pay for our sin and give us eternal life. Now, friends, the Bible's utterly airtight on this. Jesus, John 14, verse 6, I am the way, the truth, and the life, Jesus said. Nobody, now there's the key word, nobody gets to heaven unless they come by way of me. I had a man here last night, a Jewish man, who came up after the message. And he said, I was doing okay till you got to that third, so what? He said, I'm pretty upset about that. He said, you know, we live in a world where we need to be trying to pull people together. We need to be trying to unify people. And instead, you get up and say something like that. All that does is push people apart. All that does is divide people. And he said, besides, all religions are taking us to the same place anyway. You ought to be working on trying to pull people together. I said, well, let me respond to that and just say this to you. It's a wonderful thing to pull people together. We're all for that. But you got to pull people together on the foundation of truth. If you pull them together on the foundation of a lie, it's inauthentic. It's not real. It's just a smokescreen. And this is truth. And whether you like it or not, this is truth, and we stand on this truth. And if we can pull people together on this truth, we'd love to do that. But we're not compromising truth in order to pull people together. Friends, the Bible, as the inspired word of God, gives us no room to waffle on this. There is no room to waffle. And that's why we go on 9 secular radio stations here in Washington every single month, and why with a little thing called Not a Sermon, Just a Thought, we tell them about the truth of the Bible, and we don't just talk about eternal life, but that's one thing we do talk about. And we don't waffle, because there's no room to waffle. We've had people that turn down our ads. They wouldn't run certain of them. They say they're too narrow, they're too judgmental, they're too condemning. We say it nicely. People just don't want to hear that there's only one way to get to heaven. But there's only one way to do a lot of things. There's only one way to kill certain bacteria. There's only one way to land a plane on an aircraft carrier. There's only one way to do a lot of things in life. We don't have a problem with that. Why do we have a problem with this? Here's some of the things we say. Here's one of the spots we ran. This one some people didn't like, but this is the truth. Let's see if you like it. Where, oh, where can my baby be? The Lord took her away from me. She's gone to heaven, so I gotta be good, so I can see my baby when I leave this world. Hi, this is Lon Solomon, pastor of McLean Bible Church, and that's the Pearl Jam remake of Last Kiss. But the question is this really how a person gets to heaven? By being good? Well, the Bible says no. The Bible says that heaven is not based on works of goodness, which we have done, but rather getting to heaven is based on our willingness to put our trust in what Jesus Christ did for us on the cross as our only hope of eternal life and our only payment for sin. If you'd like to get to heaven, why not do it the way Jesus says you can do it, by putting your trust in him? Not a sermon, just a thought.
1: That's what we tell people, because you know what, folks? That's the truth. And so what, number three, very simply, is this. If you want reliable data about the afterlife, you find it right here. And what does this reliable data tell us? That the way to get to heaven is by trusting Jesus in a real and personal way. That's it. And you know what smart people do? They prearrange. They do. They prearrange their eternal destiny by doing what God says now. So whenever you get to the grave, it's all taken care of. So let's summarize. What have we learned today? What we've learned, if the Bible is the inspired word of God, so what, number one, is that it has total authority over your life and my life as followers of Jesus Christ. And if we've got areas of our life that are still pockets of resistance, we need to run the white flag up and surrender. Number two, we've learned that the Bible is the secret, has the key to living a successful life, and people who are wise, we use it. We discover the precepts of the Bible as to how to live everyday life, and then we bring our behavior in conformity with them. And number three, and finally, the Bible, if it's the inspired word of God, has reliable data about the afterlife, and we use it to make sure we've prearranged. Now, if you're here today and you've never trusted Jesus Christ as your real and personal Savior, we want to give you a chance to do that right here. We want to give you a chance before you leave this morning to prearrange. If you're ready to make that decision to trade in all your good works and all your religious activity, and instead of trusting them, to put your trust in what Jesus did for you on the cross, we're going to give you a chance to do it right now. So let's pray together. If you're here with our heads bowed and our eyes closed and you're ready to make that decision, you just pray one phrase at a time right after me. Here we go. Lord Jesus, I come to you today because I want to go to heaven. I want to know that I have eternal life. I want to know that my landing pad in eternity is heaven. And so today I invite you to come into my life, to be my personal Lord and Savior, to forgive my sin, to grant me eternal life and a place with you in heaven. Today I trade in all of my good works, all of my religious activity. I'm not going to trust that anymore, but I'm going to trust what Jesus did for me on the cross, shedding his blood to be the payment for my sin and my ticket into heaven. I give my life to you today in Jesus' name. And Father, I pray for the folks who prayed that prayer that you would confirm in their heart right now that a great transaction has taken place, that they have become children of God. Father, in the days ahead, begin changing their life from the inside out in such a way that they can't argue with the fact that today they became new creatures in Jesus Christ. Lord, thanks for giving us the information we need so we can prearrange. Honor what these people have done here today, and we commit them to you in Jesus' name. Amen.
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3: This employee is a child of God, so make sure there's a family resemblance in everything you do.
4: Hi, I'm Mark Gothier for Crew and Making Your Life Count. David Goetsch explains how your identity in Christ can give you boldness to reach others with the good news.
3: When I talk to Christians who are discouraged because they're working in a secular setting, they're seeing lots of behaviors that don't comport with what they believe, and they might be feeling pressured or left out or even ridiculed, what I tell them is always remember this. You have two job descriptions. First, you have a job description for where you work, but you have a bigger and more important job description than that, and that job description reads like, this employee is a child of God. So make sure there's a family resemblance in everything you do.
4: David says to always remember that you represent Jesus Christ.
3: And so when we come to understand that our job in the workplace is first to work for Christ and second to work for our employers, first to please Christ and not to please our coworkers, it becomes less difficult to work in a setting where people believe different from you and behave different from you. Because unless you're trying to fit in with the wrong people, it doesn't matter so much if you feel like a bit of an outcast. I think a Christian who's really living his faith down the line in a secular workplace probably should feel like a bit of an outcast. But you're not an outcast with God.
4: That's a great reminder. 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Learn more about Shining for Christ wherever you are at crew.org/life.
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0: That is Elevation with Washed here on Sunday Praise on Moody Radio. Good morning. It's John Hemmer. We are celebrating 100 years of ministry here at Moody Radio. So this morning is a very, very special edition of Sunday Praise where you and I are kind of revisiting some really special Moody Radio music moments. Now, Founders Week occurs every year. And by the way, Founders Week is coming up. It's free. We'd love to have you as a guest. You can learn about that at moodyradio.org. We're going to look back right now. This is probably 10 years ago when Meredith Andrews led us in worship. And as we listen to this, I really want you, if you have the opportunity right now, I just want to invite you, just if you can, just stop what you're doing right now and just be. Just be with the Lord. Just be and just let this song meet you right where you are.
1: Good evening, everyone. Why don't we stand together? Psalm 103 says, "Bless the Lord, O my soul, and all that is within me. Bless his holy name." And that's why we're here. Amen, church. We're going to sing to our God, for he is here. We're going to lift up his name.

0: That is Pat Barrett. I've got a fire here on Sunday Praise on Moody Radio. Good morning. It's John Hemmer. Thank you, my friend, for spending some time listening. And maybe you need to hear this today. Now, I found this and I want to share this with you because maybe you can really relate to this. Maybe you're in a situation. Maybe you're walking through a situation. And this is something. Some of the most powerful prayers are not spoken in words. They're actually spoken in tears. Now think about that. Some of the most powerful prayers are not spoken in words. They're spoken in tears. God knows exactly what's on your heart. You don't have to be an eloquent speaker. He knows you. He loves you. He's with you. He's with you right now. And here's some perspective. This is kind of cool. David did not need to know Goliath's strength. You know why? He already knew God's strength. And scripture says, greater is he that is in you than he that is in the world. I got a song, talks more about that next. Hold on.
1: The idea of two spiritual paths is a common metaphor in scripture. You've connected with Today in the Word. It's the daily devotional from Moody Bible Institute. And I'm John Gager, in case our paths have never crossed before. Well, this idea of two spiritual paths is often seen in Psalms and Proverbs. The wrong path is wide and broad, which leads to destruction, that is, hell. The right path is the small gate and narrow road. These lead to life, that is, heaven. Today in the Word, Jesus declares in Matthew 7, verse 14, small is the gate and narrow the road that leads to life, and only a few find it. The metaphor of two paths contrasts two ways of life or two trajectories of choices over time. Most translations also contain the idea that the broad road is easy and the narrow one is difficult. Our tendency is to choose the easiest way, but God's intention is in the other direction. Jesus' teaching is simple. Take one way and not the other. It will be easy to tell the difference. One will be easy and the other hard. One will be taken by many, the other by few. One translation even makes verse 14 an exclamation. How narrow is the gate and difficult the way that leads to life, and there are few who find it. Hey, have you found the narrow road of Jesus? What I'm really asking is, have you asked him to be the leader of your life, the forgiver of your wrongdoing, your sins? You can start this road today. A volunteer will answer your questions about knowing Jesus. Pray with you right now as you call 888-NEED-HIM. 888-NEED-HIM. There's nothing to buy. Nobody's trying to sell you anything. It's an honest conversation about Jesus as you call 888-NEED-HIM.
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That is Courtney Carnes, Christ be magnified, here on Sunday Praise. Maybe you can relate to this morning. Do not be distracted by people who hold over your head what Christ has put under his feet. Great.

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0: a local church. But to kick it up a notch, how we treat other people after the service is over speaks louder than any message you might hear in any given church. Now, I got a song that talks more about that next. Plus, the celebration of 100 years continues. We have Steve Green from A Friday Night Sing. This one is going to be epic. It's all next.
1: Ever since sin entered the world through Adam and Eve's rebellion in the garden, the human nature, the essence of the human person, has been damaged by sin to the extent that each one of us is now naturally, in and of ourselves, inclined toward rebellion against God.
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1: Each one of us has been given over to self-focused, self-serving, and ultimately self-destructive patterns of behavior and of thought. There is a force within us that constantly and compulsively drives us to sin. And the Bible's word for that force is the flesh or the sinful nature, not meaning the physical body, but meaning that nature of rebellion within us. Now, at the time of our conversion to Christ, at the time when we submit to Jesus as Savior and Lord, the sinful nature doesn't just go away. It's not just instantaneously obliterated. Where the flesh is entirely focused on self, on me, where the sinful nature drives me to turn in on myself and to serve myself, the Spirit of God prompts me to love others, to love God, to serve others, to serve God. Where the flesh is constantly dissatisfied and always craving more, the Spirit of God teaches us joy. Joy in who the Lord is and joy in what the Lord has done for us. Where the flesh stirs up anger and strife with God and strife with others, the Spirit teaches us peace. Where the flesh longs for instant gratification, the Spirit teaches us patience. Where the flesh is full of hatred, the Spirit teaches us kindness.
2: 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To learn more, visit EncounterTheTruth.org.
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0: That is Brandon Lake with Gratitude here on Sunday Praise. We are celebrating 100 years of ministry, and we once again, we're looking back at some amazing music, moody ministry moments. Now, this one, perhaps you remember, we used to have these things called Friday Night Sings at Moody Church. And I got to tell you, when I was in, I think, third grade, we went down to a Friday Night Sing. I remember eating Giordano's pizza from the trunk of a car because we were running late, and it was with the Tornfelt family. And I remember just being there was just, it was just life-changing. Here's Steve Green from a Friday Night Sing.
1: Would you give a hearty welcome to Steve Green?

0: That is Red Rocks Worship with Echo Holy here on Sunday Praise. Good morning. It's John. You ever wondered, how do I know if I am maturing as a believer? Like, how do I know if I'm maturing as a Christian? Here is one way that you and I can tell if we are maturing as a Christian. All right? You are maturing as a Christian when you have the ability to fight for your faith without fighting with those who oppose you. Wow, that is one of those mic drop things. You know what I'm saying? You know you are maturing as a believer when you have the ability to fight for your faith without fighting with those who oppose you. Being backup for people who are trying to get back up. Being the Lord's hands and feet. I got a song that talks more about that next.
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2: My parents took us to church, but when they got a divorce, I questioned my faith and all the morals that came with it. When I went to college, I adopted the standards of my friends and professors and became an atheist. By the time I became an elementary school gym teacher, I was already living with my boyfriend. I became pregnant, and my boyfriend was excited. But a pregnancy would threaten my career and lifestyle. I chose to abort my baby. My boyfriend was so angry that he left. He forgave me, and we returned to the same lifestyle. I got pregnant again and had a second abortion. I reasoned that since I demonstrated how easy it was to end a life, why should I value my own? I sunk into a deep depression and contemplated suicide. God directed me to a Christian teacher who had shared the word of God with me. I'd always admired her ability to remain calm and peaceful under any circumstance. I spoke to her husband, a pastor, and he told me how I could receive new life and peace through faith in Jesus Christ. My boyfriend professed faith in the Lord soon after, and we were married. We grew in faith and were blessed with four beautiful children. Today, they are adults with children of their own. I'm Iris Griffin. If the Son therefore shall make you free, ye shall be free indeed.
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That is We the Kingdom with Rescue Me here on Sunday Praise. We are celebrating 100 years of ministry at Moody Radio. So this morning, very special edition of Sunday Praise. We're taking a look back and we are hearing some very powerful Moody music ministry moments. Now, this one was when Aaron Schust led us in worship at a previous Founders Week. 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

no matter where you are, no matter what you're going through, the Lord is great, amen? Sing, blessed be.

0: That is John Reddick. New stuff there. Holding on. Praise God on Sunday Praise. Good morning. It's John Hemmer. It's a privilege to have you along, especially this morning as we are taking a look back and we are revisiting some really powerful, powerful Moody Radio music ministry moments. We'll get to more later on. I want to share this with you right now. If there is something you are worried about, something you're struggling with, something that you're wrestling with, this is for you. There is no need to get worked up about it if you've already asked God to work it out, because he's working all things together for you right now in ways you can't even begin to try to understand. You know, sometimes when we think God is keeping something from us, he's actually keeping something for us. His ways are higher than our ways, and he works all things together for our good. I got a song, talks more about that next on Sunday Praise.
1: Gary, my wife never apologizes, and I'm having a hard time dealing with the hurt.
2: 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So how does God forgive us? The scriptures say, if we confess our sins, God is faithful and just to forgive our sins. Jesus gave us clear instructions in Luke 17, verse 3. If your brother or wife sins against you, confront him or her. If they repent, forgive them. Eventually, if they don't repent, we are to treat them as a pagan. How do we treat pagans? We pray for them. We love them. We return good for evil. It is unconditional love that often touches the heart of the offender. You will need God's help to follow God's plan, but it is the most powerful thing you can do when someone refuses to apologize.
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4: 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Joy is supremely different than happiness. Happiness, which is an American's inalienable right to pursue, seems to depend more on circumstances or things or people or feelings. Joy is independent of everything except our relationship with God. Someone has defined joy as peace dancing. And Jesus, with eyes that must have sparkled in anticipation of the blessing his beloved friends were going to receive, explained in John chapter 15, verse 11, "I have told you this so that my joy may be in you and that your joy may be complete." Listen to me. One of the hallmarks of those who are immersed in a love relationship with Jesus and his Father, which they express through abiding obedience, is joy. Joy in Jesus. Joy in living our lives for him. This is Ann Graham Lotz.
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That is such a great song. It's Tasha Layton and the Choir Room. Thank you isn't enough here on Sunday Praise. Here is a very important challenge for you and I, okay? We got to step up to this one. Let's not spend so much time reviewing yesterday and previewing tomorrow that we actually miss out on what God has for us right now.

Whether you first heard these songs at church, in your car, or from a friend, these songs exist to lift our voices to the Savior, to sing praises to the one who created us all. This is Praise and Worship from Moody Radio.

That's Chandler Moore with God, I'm Just Grateful. It's new stuff on Sunday Praise. Good morning. It's John Hemmer. Thank you for spending some time listening as we celebrate 100 years of ministry. We're going to take a look back once again on some really, really powerful moody radio music ministry moments. For the here and now, maybe you're in a place where you can relate to this. Maybe it feels like I have completely blown it in my life. I've done this. I've done this. I've made this mistake. I feel so buried. You know what? The setback was temporary. Okay?

0: the word mercy? Well, I think mercy is best described as extending forgiveness when it's undeserved and withholding punishment when it is deserved. God is loving, and He shows us mercy every single day. His greatest act of mercy was displayed on the cross when He sent Jesus to save us. He made a way for us to be with Him forever. Lamentations tells us the mercies of God never run out. I'm so thankful God's mercies are new every single day. Aren't you? What a good Father He is.
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2: 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God is love. Whoever lives in love lives in God and God in him. There is no fear in love, but perfect love drives out fear, because fear has to do with punishment. The one who fears is not made perfect in love. We love because he first loved us. If anyone says, I love God, yet hates his brother, he is a liar. For anyone who does not love his brother whom he has seen cannot love God whom he has not seen. And he has given us this command: whoever loves God must also love his brother. From 1 John 4. Listen to the Bible. 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

0: That is Passion. You're worthy of my praise here on Sunday Praise on Moody Radio. Good morning. It's John Hemmer. We are celebrating 100 years of ministry. And this morning, it is a very special edition of Sunday Praise. We're looking back on the past 100 years, and we're revisiting some really special, really powerful Moody Radio music ministry moments. Now, this one goes back to when we had the Friday Night Sings back in the 80s, right? And this one, wow, the Bill Gaither Trio. Here we go.
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1: When's the last time you were still and said, God, it's me and you. I'm not going to talk. I'm not going to ask. I'm just going to stand here and I'm going to be quiet and I'm going to absorb the fact that you are the God of the universe, the sovereign Lord of all creation, that you hold the world and the universe in the palm of your hand, that you, God, orchestrate the past, the present, and the future. I'm going to be still and just bask in the knowledge that you are God and I am not. That my boss is not God, that the mayor is not God, that you alone are the sovereign God of the universe, and I enjoy myself in that place of knowing that you are God.
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2: With SRN News, I'm Michael Harrington in Washington. A new income analysis is challenging claims that America's middle class is falling behind. Correspondent Ken Lorman explores.
3: Economist Steve Moore says Census Bureau sample data through May 2026 puts median U.S. household income at about $87,000. His analysis estimates real median income has risen 41% since 1984. The report adds that inflation-adjusted incomes declined during the pandemic, but have recently rebounded. The economic advisor in President Trump's first term says the policies of his former boss are behind the gains. Ken Lorman reporting.
2: Former state lawmaker and logger Troy Jackson has secured the Democratic nomination for the U.S. Senate in Maine. Here's correspondent Bob Agnew with that.
4: Jackson will face longtime GOP Senator Susan Collins in November in a race that could decide which party controls the U.S. Senate. Jackson replaces Graham Plattner, who won the Democrat primary in June but then withdrew from the race amid allegations of sexual misconduct. Jackson was selected by hundreds of delegates who came together for a first-of-its-kind gathering in Bangor, Maine. He won the support of almost all the delegates who gathered there to clinch the nomination. Bob Agnew reporting.
2: A raging wildfire in southwest France has forced the evacuation of 55,000 people overnight. This brings the total to 220,000 in one region alone as flames have crept closer to Bordeaux. Authorities in the Gironde region issued evacuation orders today for five more localities southwest of the city. Big evacuations in Spain as well. World War II's D-Day landing beaches in northern France and the iconic Mount Olympus in Greece are amongst the sites added to the World Heritage List today at a UN committee meeting in South Korea reviewing dozens of nominees. This is SRN News. Researchers are trying to determine why young women in the U.S. are embracing the LGBT lifestyle at an increasing rate. Some are suggesting the pandemic lockdowns improved conditions for what they call, quote, sexual experimentation as social life moved online and dating was interrupted. Data does show a pandemic-era shift. Around 2020, more women reported being attracted to people other than just men. However, there was no steady long-term movement amongst men away from exclusive heterosexuality. Recent polls indicate young women are much more likely to embrace the LGBT lifestyle than their male peers. More anti-Christian violence in Nigeria. International Christian Concern reports that Muslim terrorists have killed another 25 believers, including children. That, according to an ICC report, the violence has been concentrated in Nigeria's Middle Belt, quote, where predominantly Christian farming communities have experienced repeated raids, displacement, destruction of homes, and loss of farms. This is SRN News. A new report may explain why leftist relatives are cutting ties with conservatives, even with parents. Correspondent Ron Taylor reports.
5: A Wall Street Journal investigation says self-care advice is replacing reconciliation efforts, and critics argue the trend is spreading faster than the evidence, especially online. Here's what's at stake. About 25% of Americans say they're estranged from a close relative, and surveys suggest a third of estranged parents blame their adult child's therapist. While cutting contact may bring short-term relief, research links it to higher rates of chronic depression, an outcome experts call tragic, not typical. Ron Taylor reporting.
2: Today is Sunday, July the 26th. It is the 207th day of 2026. On this date in history, 1775, the Continental Congress established an independent postal system and appointed Ben Franklin, postmaster. This is SRN News.
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0: celebrating 100 years of Moody Radio. Today, we bring you the voice of a longtime speaker on the Moody Presents program. 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
1: Moody Presents, the international radio voice of the Moody Bible Institute of Chicago. And I'm Brant Gustafson. And as always, there's a challenge from God's Word by Moody Bible Institute President Dr. George Sweeting.
0: That host voice you heard, that's Brant Gustafson, for many years heard on Moody Radio as he served in a leadership role at Moody Bible Institute and then later with the National Religious Broadcasters. But let's go back to 1972. And listen as Dr. George Sweeting articulates the heartbeat of Moody Bible Institute.
2: Our primary task is to train young people to be soul-minded, to be involved in winning men and women to Jesus Christ. Our founder, D.L. Moody, envisioned a training school where young people would be trained to stand in the gap, bridging the gulf between the church and a very needy world. Henry Ward Beecher said, "The greatest thing in the world is not to be a great scientist, important as that is, not a great statesman, as vital as that is, not even a theologian, which is immeasurably important, but the greatest thing in life is to bring people to know Jesus Christ." The great evangelist and second president of the Moody Bible Institute, Dr. Reuben Archer Torrey, said, "My one ambition in life is to win as many souls as I possibly can. It is the most worthwhile thing in life," said R.A. Torrey.
0: Moody Radio is now celebrating its 100th year, and with God's enabling, we're still proclaiming His work through the Moody Bible Institute. Now, let's travel further on our timeline to 2019 for a message from Dr. George Sweeting. He was the first Moody graduate, by the way, to serve as our president. Upon graduation, he traveled the country first as an evangelist, often using his artistic gifts for chalk drawing. Later, he became pastor at Moody Church, and then he was called to be the sixth president of the Moody Bible Institute. He wrote many great books, including How to Begin the Christian Life and The Joys of Successful Aging. Dr. Sweeting had a gracious leadership style, and he was famous for his handwritten thank you notes, written with his artistic script. What you're about to hear is his final message ever delivered at Moody Bible Institute. At this point, he's 92 years old, not quite as mobile, but every bit the powerful communicator. And he shares stories in this message you'll never forget. Let's listen to this 100th anniversary of Moody Radio special dedication program. Here's Dr. George Sweeting speaking to the students, faculty, and staff on Moody Presents.
3: Three Bible verses really express my lifetime goal, my lifetime purpose. One is Isaiah 42:8. "I am the Lord, that is my name, and my glory I will not give to another." Another one is Psalm 115, verse 1. "Not to us, O Lord, but to thy name give glory." And then during the last few years, I've fallen in love with 2 Corinthians 4:7, where Paul is writing, and he says, "We have this treasure," and of course the treasure is the gospel. "We have this treasure in earthen vessels." See, that's all we are. We're just vessels, clay pots, earthen pots, easily chipped and fractured and broken. Why is it that way? We have the gospel in these frail bodies of ours. Why? So that all the credit and all the glory will go to God and not to ourselves. Well, it's a thrill to be back on campus. It's so many changes, though. I get lost around the place now. I have all kinds of memories, sacred memories, of course, secular memories as well. Dr. Job, I remember once I came in the chapel, and it was President's Chapel, and on this platform I found Dean Adams' Volkswagen on the platform. And I looked. It wasn't usual to have the Volkswagen there. And so I commented about the creativity of our students. And then I said, I'd like it out by 1 o'clock. And it was. And I was very grateful. Another time, I remember I said, just extemporaneously, I love custard pie. And I really do. And that's all I had to say. And I had custard pies here all during my tenure. I really like coconut custard pie, but month after month, there'd be a wonderful custard pie that I'd take along with me. I didn't have my horse in those days. This little walker, I call it my horse, and it gets me around. When I'm sitting, I'm fine, but I can't stand. I was fine until I was 90 and traveled all over the world drawing pictures on a large easel and singing and then preaching. And I guess I carried that easel too often. It weighed about 120 pounds, and I carried one on one arm, one on the other. So I developed stenosis and porosis and all the rest of them. And that's the way it is right now. Well, October 1st, I'll celebrate 95. Now, if I were in Korea, I'd be 96. In Korea, the day you're born, you're one. They count womb time, you know. They believe life begins with conception. And that's right. We believe that, too. And so if I were in Korea, I'd be 96 instead of 95. Well, October 1st, I'll be 95. My wife, I want her to come, and she has enough getting me ready to push out. So she is not with us today, but October 21st, she'll be 93. We've had 72 years of marriage. So I've seen a lot. Well, I want to speak today about single-mindedness for a lifetime. I remember when I was a little boy, I had a jackknife. You know what a jackknife is? Well, it's one of those knives that has about everything. It had three blades to it. It had a can opener, a bottle opener, a nail file, a miniature pair of scissors. The whole thing, I think, cost me $5, and it wasn't worth a dime. The problem was, it was too versatile. And so I want to speak about single-mindedness, how to have a single mind. I want to speak about focusing. I think of John Dryden. He was a poet in the 16th century. And he wrote poetry about an extremely versatile person. He said, a man so various that he seemed to be not one, but all mankind put together. Stiff in opinions, always in the wrong, was everything by starts and nothing for long. But in the course of one revolving moon, he was a chemist, he was a fiddler, he was a statesman, and he was a buffoon. That's another word for clown. Well, that's John Dryden. And he's talking about people who are too versatile. The pursuit of excellence is impossible apart from a single mind. And the first thought that I'd like to get into your mind is this. What does the Bible say about a single mind? I cataloged all the verses. There are many verses. I'll stress two. One in Psalm 27, where David said, one thing have I desired of the Lord, that I seek after, that I may dwell in the house of the Lord all the days of my life, to behold the beauty of the Lord and to inquire in his temple. David says, that's all I want. One thing, not a dozen things, one thing. I want to know the Lord. And I want to know his power, and I want to live in his presence. Now, David was a gifted person. He was extremely versatile. David exploded with talent. As a shepherd boy, he was the best shepherd boy you could get. As a musician, he played a harp. As a soldier, he was good with a sling, but he was also good with a sword. As a poet, he penned the best free verse that's ever been written. As a king, he was a great king and a great ruler. David wanted one thing, though, one thing passionately. He said, I want to know God, and I want to serve him. Now, not only was David that way, but the Apostle Paul in the New Testament was very much like David. In fact, in Philippians, the third chapter, verse 13, he says, one thing I do, forgetting those things that are behind and reaching forth to those things that are before. I press toward the mark for the prize of the high calling of God in Christ Jesus. You know what D.L. Moody used to say? Give me a man or a woman who says this one thing I do and not these 50 things I dabble in. He wanted a single mind and a single heart. I think how James wrote in James 1:8, a double-minded person is unstable in all their ways. I'm a lover of art. I went to the Art Academy while I was going to day school here. And when I graduated here, I went to the Art Institute. And I struggled for a while with being an artist or being a servant of the Lord, being a preacher of the gospel. My favorite artist was Michelangelo. And Michelangelo was a very gifted man, but he wanted as a boy to be an artist. His father didn't like artists. His father's name was Lodovecchio. And his father threw every kind of barrier up to him so that he wouldn't go into the field of art. Michelangelo, the little boy, turned to his father. He was 12 then. And he said, Father, if you deprive me of art, there will not be enough liquid left in me to spit. This little boy was determined to carve. He was determined to paint. He was determined to write. He was determined to use his passions to bring glory to God. He had a single goal, and that is what he pressed toward. Well, Matthew 6, Jesus said, if your eye is single, then your whole body will be full of light. Do you have a single vision? Do you have a single heart? Do you have a single mind? In the same chapter that he said, if your eye is single, your whole body will be full of light, he said, no man or woman can serve two masters. He said, it's one or the other. Have a single goal.
0: 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All right, now let's get back to our Moody Presents historic program with Dr. George Sweeting. This is his final address to the students and staff of the Moody Bible Institute before his homegoing to Jesus in 2024. Once again, here's the former president of the Moody Bible Institute, Dr. George Sweeting.
3: I think of Jochebed. Jochebed's mentioned twice in the Bible, Exodus 6:20 and Numbers 26:59. She was a wonderful woman. She loved God. She loved Jehovah. And the Lord gave her three wonderful children, Moses and Aaron and Miriam. And she decided that she was going to disobey the laws of the land. She practiced civil disobedience. It was said that if you had a boy, he was to die. And Jochebed said, no, that's not going to happen. She believed that God would preserve him and God would protect him. And so Jochebed took that little boy, made a basket, and put little Moses in the basket, and went down to the Nile and pushed it away and said, Lord, you take care of him. He's in my basket. And I don't know what you're going to do, but care for him. I know you're going to use him. And she pushed him away, and the Lord took care of her boy. I believe that God is doing a unique thing through women today, through their Bible studies, through their classes, through their efforts to preach and teach the gospel. And I would not be at all surprised if God would take the women of America and bring revival to this country because of their love for the Word of God. And that's needed today. Single-mindedness. Single-mindedness in the Bible. Well, I could go on that for a long time. But secondly, I want to talk about single-mindedness and Jesus. Have you ever thought about it? You know what the purpose verse of the life of Jesus was? His purpose statement is Luke 19:10. It says, the Son of Man is come to seek and to save that which is lost. So Jesus was born to save the lost. That was the purpose of his life. That was his single purpose. That is what drove him to seek and to save the lost. Jesus was on a mission to do and finish the work that God gave him to do. Luke 2:41-49 is very revealing. Mary and Joseph and the whole family, all the relatives, left Nazareth and decided to walk all the way to Jerusalem to celebrate the Feast of Passovers. After Passover, they started back. They were on their way to Nazareth, and suddenly they realized Jesus wasn't with them. And so it says in Luke 2:43, after the feast was over, while his parents were returning home to Nazareth, the boy Jesus stayed behind in Jerusalem in the temple, but they were unaware of it. Mary and Joseph said, look, Jesus isn't with us. They went among the relatives, couldn't find Jesus. And so they decided after a day's journey to turn around, and I'm surprised they didn't miss him before this, but they turned around and went back to Jerusalem. And when they did, they came to the temple, and there they found Jesus in the middle of the temple. How old was he? 12. 12. 12 years old. And he's in the temple. And what was he doing? He was asking questions, and he was answering questions. And his mother, we love Mary, we honor Mary, but she was super upset. And it says in Luke 2:48, when they saw Jesus, they were amazed, and his mother said to him, son, why have you done this to us? She was upset. She was ticked. She was mad. Mary, the mother of Jesus, why have you done this to us? And Jesus looked at his mother and he said, why is it that you are looking for me? Don't you know? Don't you get it? Don't you understand? I must be about my Father's business. And then Luke says, they didn't understand what he said. Here's Jesus, 12 years old, and the passion's upon him. And he says, I have to do God's work. I must be about his business. Jesus had that single passion, and he wanted to do God's will. But then I think again a little bit later, I think in Matthew 16, he starts his ministry. The crowds were with him. And Jesus said to his disciples, he said, I'm going to die. I'm going to go to the cross and die. They didn't like that. They didn't want to hear about that. They didn't want that message. Peter said, no, you can't do that. Never, never, never, never. And Jesus looked at Peter and rebuked him. And he said to Peter, realizing it was Peter, but this was Satan inspired, he said, get behind me, Satan, because Satan was speaking through Peter, trying to stop Jesus from his single purpose, that purpose of redemption, of going to the cross and dying for the sins of the world. The cross of Jesus was Satan's last ditch, all out attack to stop Jesus from fulfilling his sovereign purpose. Listen and feel John 19:28. It says, Jesus, knowing that everything had now been finished, said, I'm thirsty. A jar of wine vinegar was there, so they soaked a sponge in it, put the sponge on a stalk of hyssop, and lifted it to Jesus' lips. When he had received the drink, Jesus said, it's finished. It's finished. And he bowed his head and he gave up his spirit. That was the single mind of Jesus, the single purpose of Jesus. He said, it's done. I've fulfilled the will of my Father. The work is complete. Redemption is now procured. And he was buried. And then you know the third day he arose again. Well, let me hasten on. Thirdly, single-mindedness in you. First, single-mindedness in the Bible. Secondly, single-mindedness in Jesus. And single-mindedness in you. A few years ago, I was watching the Olympic basketball dream team practice at the Solheim for the Olympics. And players were there like Shaq O'Neal. I stood next to him. I didn't come up to his armpits. And I was 6'1" when I could stand straight. And there was Shaq O'Neal, there was Scottie Pippen. It was Charles Barkley. Charles was always clowning around. There was Karl Malone. There was Reggie Miller. And Barkley was shooting some foul shots. He shot 5 and then he missed. And Reggie looked at Barkley and said, give me the ball. Let me show you how to shoot a foul shot. And so Reggie Miller took the ball and he shot 50 foul shots in a row. 50 in a row. And he came near where I was, and so I thought, I'm going to ask him, what's his secret? I said, Reggie, look, I said, that was great. Could you do more? He said, yeah. He said, but I shot the 50 in a row and I quit. I said, well, what's the secret? He said, focus, man, focus, focus, focus. Get it, focus. That's the secret. And he went running off. Well, I'll never forget that day. I think of not only Reggie Miller, but I think of Peter and John in Acts 4:13. Here they were, and they were working miracles, and people were being converted. And the people said, oh, something unusual about Peter and John. We don't know what it is, but they're unusual. And here's what Acts 4:13 says. When the crowd saw the courage of Peter and John, and get this, and realized they were unschooled, ordinary men, they were astonished. And they took note that these men had been with Jesus. Most of us are ordinary. 99 9/10 of us are ordinary. When people are with Jesus, ordinary men and women who focus will excel. And so I'm calling today for a single mind, not for a day, not for a year, not for a decade, not for 20 years, but for a lifetime.
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3: Welcome to Grace to You Weekend with the Bible teaching of John MacArthur. I'm your host, Phil Johnson. From coal that keeps the lights on in countless homes, to petroleum that helps fuel millions of cars, to the sun that brings warmth to everything on the globe, God has given our planet an amazing array of power sources. But there's none more dynamic than the one you carry to church each week. John MacArthur shows you how to make the most of that miraculous power source today on Grace to You, as John continues his series titled The Transforming Power of Scripture. And now here's John with the lesson.
2: Let's talk a little bit about what it means that all Scripture, or every Scripture, is inspired by God. Just what is inherent in that thought? The content of the Bible is revelation. The process by which God gave us that revelation is inspiration, and inspiration was God putting His revelation in, as it were, the hands of men to be written down, first to be spoken and proclaimed, and then written down as they were energized, carried along by the Holy Spirit. There are some people who say, well, the Bible is inspired, but only concepts. Not the real words. And I have tried to deal with that through the years. People who think that they were inspired by God with great religious thoughts and they wrote it in their own words. So we don't really have the words of God. So don't get bogged down in the word. Just kind of grab the concepts and kind of go with the ideas and the flow. Don't worry about the words. That's just details that get in the way. You hear people say, well, the Spirit gives life, the letter kills, and that kind of thing. Well, I would like to ask somebody how you communicate ideas without words. I'm not sure I understand that. How in the world could you communicate, if you were God, to somebody an idea without words? Doesn't make any sense. And when Moses wanted to excuse himself from speaking for the Lord because he wasn't eloquent, God didn't say, I will be with your mind and teach you what to think. He said, I will be with your what? Your mouth and teach you what to say. Isaiah said, I heard the voice of the Lord saying, and he said, go and tell this people. Jeremiah said, the word of the Lord came unto me, saying. Ezekiel said, he said unto me, son of man, I send thee to the children of Israel. All my words that I shall speak unto thee, receive in thy heart, and hear with thine ears, and go and speak to them. It was words, not thoughts. Without words, whatever they are. Amos said, I was no prophet, neither was I a prophet's son, but I was a herdsman and a dresser of sycamore trees. And Jehovah took me from following the flock, and Jehovah said to me, go prophesy unto my people Israel. Jehovah said to me, Paul's marvelous conversion experience, he was confronted by Ananias. He records it in Acts 22, the God of our fathers hath appointed thee to know his will and to see the righteous one and to hear a voice from his mouth. God appointed Paul to listen to him and speak what he was told. John said, I was in the Spirit on the Lord's day and I heard behind me a great voice saying, what you see, write in a book. Write therefore the things which you saw, the things which are, the things which shall come to pass hereafter. Even Christ, the Word made flesh, said that He received His message from His Father. Isaiah said of Christ, Jehovah has made Him a mouth like a sharp sword. And the Lord Jehovah has given me, he said, the tongue of them that are taught. He even taught Christ what to say. You can't have thoughts without words. That kind of concept is foolish. You might as well talk about a tune without notes or music without a melody. You might as well talk about sun without light or a sum without figures or geology without rocks or anthropology without men as thoughts without words. Quite the contrary. Look at 1 Peter for a moment. Show you an interesting thing. 1 Peter 1, 10 and 11. This illustrates a principle. Peter is writing with reference to the Old Testament prophets as they recorded truth regarding the Messiah. He says, as to this salvation, The prophets who prophesied of the grace that would come to you made careful search and inquiry, seeking to know what person or time the Spirit of Christ within them was indicating. In other words, here they were, prophets of the Old Testament, being borne along by the Holy Spirit and being borne along to speak and write about the Messiah. And as they were speaking or writing about the Messiah, they were making careful search and inquiry to figure out what they were talking about. The point is this. Not only does the Bible not teach that there are thoughts without words, it does teach that sometimes God gave words without thoughts. In that sense, I don't mean mindless mechanical dictation, but there were many things that the writers of the Old Testament wrote that they did not fully comprehend. It is not a question of them writing down the distillation of their religious genius. It is a question of them writing the words that God gave them, whether they understood them fully or not. And that's why in Matthew 24:35, it says, heaven and earth shall pass away, but my words, not my thoughts, shall not pass away. Then somebody else comes along and says, well, but the Bible is inspired when it speaks of sacred things, not when it talks about secular things like science and history and geography and all of that. And you have to deal with that periodically. There are those who say the history of the Bible is in error, the geography of the Bible is in error, the mathematics of the Bible is in error, the scientific statements of the Bible are erroneous. But don't worry, inspiration only guarantees the sacred, not the secular. Which is like saying God is good at religious things, but he really needs help in other areas. Doesn't do well with other data. And there are all kinds of people who want to attack the Bible on that basis. Let me give you a couple of illustrations, kind of curious ones. One that you probably are somewhat familiar with is given, and we won't look it up, in Joshua 10, where it talks about the fact that the battle was going on, Joshua 10, about verse 12 and following, and it says that in the middle of the battle, the sun what? Stood still. And the critics for years, you know, have laughed and mocked that and said the sun stood still. Now, how scientific is that? If there was an unchanging relationship between the earth and the

figure of speech. We say, well, we searched the four corners of the earth. What corners? There are some things we speak from human perspective that are not intended to be statements of the technical elements of scientific data. Then there is the record in the book of Kings, 1 Kings chapter 8, the 2 Kings rather, chapter 18, where you have Sennacherib and you have the transaction that's made with Hezekiah. And it says there that he gave 30 talents of gold and 300 talents of silver, which doesn't seem like any kind of issue until archaeologists discovered the Assyrian records of that transaction between Hezekiah and Sennacherib. In fact, they have discovered Sennacherib's own record. And in Sennacherib's record, he has 800 talents of silver instead of 300 talents. And the critics said, you see, this is the kind of thing the Bible messes up on because it's not careful about little numbers. And then further archaeological studies have revealed that the standard of calculating gold was the same in Judea and Syria, but the standard of calculating silver was different, and a Judean and Syrian talent were so different that it took 800 Syrian talents to equal 300 Hebrew talents. And that's exactly what the scripture said. Scripture speaking in the Hebrew and the Sennacherib record in the Syrian. Listen, when the Bible talks about science, when the Bible talks about history, when the Bible talks about mathematics, whatever it is the Bible talks about, it is the Word of God. And God is infallible and His Word is equally infallible. Critics want to mock the Scripture, and yet the Bible is scientifically accurate, contains the basic principles of science. You could take science, for example, in its most basic element. The most basic elements of science. Time, force, action, space, matter. Those five things. Herbert Spencer, 1903, died. He reduced everything that is to those categories. Time, force, action, space, matter. Said everything in the universe fits into those. That is the matrix of existence. So 1903, he died having been hailed as a great, brilliant man because he discovered that. And what he didn't realize was in the first verse of the Bible. In the beginning, that's time, God, that's force, created, that's action, the heavens, that's space, the earth, that's matter. The matrix of existence was in the first verse. The universe is a continuum of time, force, action, space, matter. And one can't exist without the other. Therefore, the entire continuum must have existed simultaneously from the beginning. It all had to begin together. Science has to be in that matrix. No one element of that matrix can be missing, or you can't have what we have in existence today. And once the universe had been created, its processes were designed to operate in an orderly fashion. All of energy and matter was sustained by their interplay so that no further creation was needed. Once you generate time, force, action, space, and matter, that's it. That's all you need. And Genesis 2:2 says, God ended the work which God had made. He did it and it was done. He did it all at once, created the whole matrix, that was it. There's never been any creation since then because there doesn't need to be any creation since then. The complete cessation of creative activity has been called the first law of thermodynamics by science, or the law of conservation of mass and energy, which Einstein spent a lot of time on. It is the most basic, universal, certain of all scientific principles. And it's right there in the Word of God. He ceased from doing what he'd done. It was over. He did it all at once, and that was it. And it would conserve itself by its very nature. The second law of thermodynamics is the law of increasing disorder, that all of that system in that matrix is running down, disintegrating, and will eventually come up dead. And that we're seeing in no uncertain terms. The whole creation, Romans 8 says, is groaning and groaning and groaning and waiting for the curse to be reversed. Science cannot explain, you ready for this, the second law of thermodynamics. They don't know why everything is decreasing into disorder, all running down, heading toward deadness. The Bible is the only place you can go for an explanation, and the explanation is a little three-letter word that says sin. Sin. The Bible is accurate on everything it talks about. Whether you're talking about geology, geodesy, meteorology, physiology, biology, anthropology, astronomy, hydrology, I don't care what you're talking about, when the Bible speaks, it's accurate. And then you look at things in the Bible like prophecy. Look at Ezekiel chapter 28, and I'll just give you this one insight, which is so great.

0: to show you the accuracy of Scripture historically. Ezekiel 26 to 28. We'll go back 26. Here comes a prophecy to Ezekiel about the destruction of the city of Tyre. Tyre was a Phoenician stronghold. Tyre was a fairly significant city, large city on the coast of Phoenicia, now known as Palestine. And the word of the Lord came to Ezekiel in verse 2 of chapter 26, telling about the destruction of the place. Son of man, because Tyre has said concerning Jerusalem, aha, the gateway of the peoples is broken. It is open to me. I shall be filled now that she is laid waste. In other words, because Tyre mocked Jerusalem, therefore, thus says the Lord God, behold, I'm against you, O Tyre. I'll bring upon you many nations against you as the sea brings up its waves. They will destroy the walls of Tyre, break down her towers. I will scrape her debris from her, make her a bare rock. She will be a place for the spreading of nets in the midst of the sea, for I have spoken, declares the Lord God, and she will become spoil for the nations. Also her daughters, who are on the mainland, will be slain by the sword, and they will know that I am the Lord. For thus says the Lord God, behold, I will bring upon Tyre from the north Nebuchadnezzar, king of Babylon, king of kings and horses, chariots, cavalry, and a great army. He will slay your daughters on the mainland with the sword. He will make siege walls against you, cast up a mound against you, and raise up a large shield against you. And the blow of his battering rams he will direct against your walls, and with his axes he will break down your towers. Because of the multitude of his horses, the dust raised by them will cover you. Your walls will shake at the noise of cavalry and wagons and chariots when he enters your gates as men enter a city that is breached. With the hooves of his horses, he will trample all your streets. He will slay your people with a sword, and your strong pillars will come down to the ground. Also, they will make a spoil of your riches and a prey of your merchandise, break down your walls and destroy your pleasant houses, and throw your stones and your timbers and your debris into the water. So I will silence the sound of your songs, and the sound of your harps will be heard no more. I'll make you a bare rock. You will be a place for the spreading of nets. You will be built no more, for I, the Lord, have spoken, declares the Lord God. Thus says the Lord God to Tyre. Now, that's pretty detailed stuff, folks. I mean, that is not some kind of general prophecy. Very specific. This is a great Phoenician city. From the 7th century B.C., it controlled Phoenicia. It had strong walls. About 150 feet high was the wall. That's very high. 15 feet thick. Hiram the First was its king. He helped David build the palace. He helped Solomon build the temple. 3 years after this prophecy was given, Nebuchadnezzar came and laid a 13-year siege on that city. See, they were walled cities, so all you had to do was, if you couldn't get in the city, you just cut off anything coming into the city, and they eventually starved. Took him 13 years, from 585 to 573. Finally, the city surrendered because they were all dying. And Nebuchadnezzar broke down the walls and the towers, destroyed the city, did every single thing Ezekiel said he would do. And, of course, he wasn't reading Ezekiel when he did it. He got in the city. He didn't find the spoils. He thought he was going to find spoils, but they had used their fleet to take the spoils out. They took all the spoils to a half mile away island off the coast. And, of course, in chapter 29, Ezekiel said, you'll gain no plunder. You'll gain no plunder. Just exactly that happened. When he got there, they had taken all the valuables off to the island. Nebuchadnezzar had no naval force to go off and get it. The island then became the new city, and it flourished for 250 years out on that island. Only part of the prophecy was fulfilled, the part about Nebuchadnezzar, the part about destroying the walls, smashing it down, slaughtering the people, not getting the spoil. But not all of it was yet complete. The ruins were still on the old site. The rubble was still there. After 250 years, a 24-year-old guy came by the name of Alexander the Great. He had 33,000 infantrymen. He had 15,000 cavalry. He had just defeated the Persians, and he was on his way to Egypt. He needed supplies. So he came by the now island city of Tyre, and he sent word, I want you to supply all of my men and all of my horses and all of my army. And they said, you don't have a navy and we're on an island. We're not going to help you at all. He didn't like that. And it wasn't good to get Alexander mad. He didn't have a fleet, so he decided he had to get a way to go to that island. So he did what Ezekiel the prophet said would be done. It said that the place would be scraped bare as a rock and all the rubble would be thrown into the sea. Well, what conqueror in his right mind would ever do that? Why waste your time once you've conquered the place, picking up everything and throwing it in the ocean? All the stone and all the rest of it. But that's exactly what had to happen. So Alexander did it. He took all the debris and built a 2,000-foot long, 200-foot wide causeway all the way to the island with all the debris. Now, the island had fortified itself as well with powerful walls that reached right down to the edge of the sea. And as Alexander got closer, he realized he's going to have to get over those walls. So in order to pull it off, he built these massive towers called Heliopolis, 160 feet high, according to the record, 20 stories high. And they held artillery, and they held a drawbridge, and just pushed the towers out the causeway, shot at the people from them. When they got to the wall, dropped the bridges down and walked right in. In the process, of course, all the way along, the people are throwing things and shooting things off the wall, and they invented what were called tortoises, big shells that they held over the workers who were building the causeway. Took him 7 months. He went in and murdered 8,000 people. Over a period of a few months, executed 7,000 more and sold 30,000 into slavery and fulfilled every single detail of the prophecy. And though the city of Jerusalem has been rebuilt 17 times, Tyre has never been rebuilt. And that's exactly what God said. You will be built no more. And you know what they do? Go there today. You'll find out what they do. They drive fishnets there. Just what it said. What's the probability of that? About 1 in 75 million happening by chance. By the way, a sister city by the name of Sidon also received a prophecy. Verse 22 of Ezekiel 28. Thus says the Lord God, I'm against you, O Sidon. I'll be glorified in your midst. Then they will know that I am the Lord when I execute judgments in her, and I'll manifest my holiness in her, for I'll send pestilence, blood to her streets. The wounded will fall in her midst by the sword upon her on every side. Then they will know that I am the Lord. Gonna make it a bloody mess. It's the center of Baal worship, by the way, about 20 miles north of Tyre. Prophecy said blood in the streets, swords everywhere, but no prophecy of ultimate destruction. That's what happened. Blood everywhere, swords everywhere. That poor city was beleaguered and besieged again and again and again and again. But it's still a city, and today it's called Saida, and it's still there. In 351 BC, it was ruled by Persia. There was a seizure of that city in the revolution then. All hope of saving the city was gone. The people being attacked by the Persians, 40,000 of them chose to die rather than submit to Persian violence, so they set themselves on fire and burned themselves up with their own houses. Blood flowed in the streets over and over again. That city, Sidon or Saida, was taken 3 times by the Crusaders, 3 times by the Muslims. In 1840, it was bombarded by the combined forces of England, France, and Turkey, but it's still there because God didn't say it would be destroyed. It's still there. You can study the Bible and it'll predict things historically that are absolutely accurate. Ezekiel 30 predicted the destruction of Egypt. Nahum 1, the destruction of Nineveh. Isaiah 13, the destruction of Babylon. Hosea 13, the destruction of Samaria. Ezekiel 25, the destruction of Moab and Ammon. This is the Word of God. And what should be our response? Believe it, first of all. Believe it. Secondly, study it. Thirdly, honor it. God is exalted above his name. Love it. Oh, how I love thy law, David said in Psalm 119:97. Obey it. Do what it commands. Fight for it. Jude 3, earnestly contend for the faith and preach it. 2 Timothy 4:2, preach the word.
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3: With SRN News, I'm Michael Harrington in Washington. Conservative analysts believe Democrats are walking into what they call a political minefield. Correspondent Ken Lorman explains.
4: They believe the party's move to the left on issues like crime and transgender policies is alienating mainstream voters, while support among Hispanic and Black voters is slipping. They also point to demographic trends, red state gains from the next census, and declining influence in media and academia as signs Republicans could hold a long-term advantage if the GOP doesn't squander the opportunity. Ken Lorman reporting.
3: Meanwhile, public policy expert Matthew Continetti says the GOP has work to do if it's going to retain control of Congress in November.
5: Democrats have a huge huge enthusiasm advantage over the Republicans. And so it's President Trump's job to get that Republican enthusiasm up. I think that's one reason we're having this midterm convention. And then President Trump, he needs to win this war against Iran, and he needs then to convince the American people that this economy is on the right track.
3: Continetti made his comments to the Salem Radio Network. A U.S.-Russian space crew landed safely in the steppes of Kazakhstan this morning after an 8-month stint on the International Space Station. NASA astronaut Chris Williams and Russian crewmates Sergei Kudsherkov and Sergei Mikiev touched down on their Soyuz MS-28 that landed smoothly by parachute in a designated area southeast of Dagestan. Typhoon Nuhl has weakened to a tropical storm today as it moves inland after making landfall in southern China. Chinese weather authorities expect heavy rain to hit parts of Guangdong and Fujian provinces. More than 800,000 people have been relocated. This is SRN News. Lutheran World Relief is mobilizing an emergency response to help families affected by catastrophic flooding across Texas. Ministry officials say they are focusing on providing emergency shelter, safe drinking water, food assistance, medical care, cleanup supplies, and support for families displaced by high water. LWR had already staged emergency supplies in a number of locations across Texas, including San Antonio and Corpus Christi. The Women's Tennis Association is introducing one-off mandatory gene testing for all players as a requirement to compete at the 2028 Los Angeles Olympics. The WTA has updated its women's eligibility policy to include gender screening based on biological sex this month, quote, to preserve the integrity of women's professional tennis and maintain fair competition conditions for all players. The new policy puts the organization in line with the eligibility policy introduced by the IOC in March. This is SRN News. A second Secret Service agent from Vice President J.D. Vance's protective detail has been placed on administrative leave.
6: The agent is suspected of leaking sensitive operational details to MS Now for a July 15 story that portrayed the Vance family as burdensome. The article revealed agents' frustrations with last-minute travel requests and other sensitive details. This follows a similar incident in January, prompting an internal affairs investigation. The vice president's office thanked the agents while noting the unique challenges of protecting a family with young children. Bernie Bennett reporting.
3: Today is Sunday, July the 26th, and some notable people are celebrating a birthday today, including NFL Hall of Famer Bob Lilly of the Cowboys, 87 years old. Mick Jagger, the Rolling Stones, turns 83 today. Actress Helen Mirren is an ageless 81. Olympic gold medal figure skater Dorothy Hamill. Remember her? Well, she is 70 today. This is SRN News.
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10: Good morning, KJOL family. This is Tina, Sunday, July 26, 8 a.m. So excited to be with you. We have a great lineup of music today. Romans 15:13 says, may the God of hope fill you with all joy and peace as you trust in him, so that you may overflow with hope by the power of the Holy Spirit. You know, the Holy Spirit fills us with supernatural hope that can overflow into every aspect of our lives. Pray that encourages you today. Hope you're ready for some great music. SEU Worship is up first with Roosevelt Stewart, What a God, here on KJOL, where you hear the light.

0: That was Jordan St. Cyr with Tiffany Hudson with Rescue. Coming up a little bit later, Shane and Shane with God of Ages Past. But next up is Jordan St. Cyr again with Wild Love here on KJOL, where you hear the light.
1: Thought

That was Austin French with Wake Up Sleeper. That's a good one. Want to remind you guys, August 7th through the 9th in Grand Junction is a special weekend Bible conference with Dr. Baruch Corman. He is a Christ follower and Bible teacher, scholar, and author from Israel. 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

0: I felt like giving everything to God would mean I couldn't enjoy anything again.
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1: 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When Jesus predicted his death, he said the hour has come that the Son of Man should be glorified. He explained what he meant in John 12. Unless a grain of wheat falls into the ground and dies, it remains alone. But if it dies, it produces much grain. Jesus calls us to die so that he can produce his life in and through us. Have you done that? As one friend said to me,
0: it's like going from black and white to full color.
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0: That was Josiah Queen with Brandon Lake. Can't Steal My Joy. Oh, love that song. It's so good. Next up is Forrest Frank. So guys, I got to see him in concert in Denver like last week. And it was fantastic. Sold out show at Ball Arena. So electric, so energizing. And it was so great. It was so great. So this song coming up next is Good Day here on KJOL, where you hear the light.
1: Okay. I'm about to.

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1: With SRN News, I'm Michael Harrington in Washington. A key U.S. ally in the Middle East is heading to Washington, correspondent Willie Nelson reports.
2: Israeli Prime Minister Benjamin Netanyahu is set to visit Washington, D.C. next week. His office says he'll attend funeral services for the late Senator Lindsey Graham, a longtime friend of Israel. President Trump is also expected to meet with Netanyahu at the White House on Tuesday, as the two leaders discuss ongoing diplomatic efforts. Willie Nelson, The White House.
1: A new global wealth report shows the U.S. has created more new millionaires than any other country in the last year. More from correspondent Ken Lorment.
3: According to the UBS Global Wealth Report 2026, the U.S. added more than 441,000 new millionaires in 2025, nearly half of all newly created millionaires worldwide. United Kingdom was a distant second with 43,000, followed by France. The report highlights continued growth in American wealth creation despite ongoing economic challenges. Ken Lorman reporting.
1: Chinese artificial intelligence models are gaining popularity in the U.S. for their affordability and efficiency. More American executives and companies are switching to Chinese models by startups such as DeepSeek, Moonshot AI, and ZAI for daily tasks. These models are much cheaper and nearly as advanced as those of the U.S. rivals, according to technology experts. The rapid rise of Chinese AI this year is highlighting the increasing competitive AI race between the U.S. and China. Former Honduran President Juan Orlando Hernandez returns to his country today to face corruption charges. Hernandez, extradited to the U.S. for drug trafficking, was sentenced to 45 years, but he was released in December after a pardon from President Trump. Hernandez led the Honduras from 2014 to 2022. This is SRN News. The debate over in vitro fertilization is intensifying in the U.S. and inside the pro-life movement as well. IVF commonly involves trying to create multiple embryos because success is never guaranteed. If unused, those embryos can be frozen, discarded, donated to research, or donated to another fertility patient. In the eyes of many pro-life activists, those frozen embryos are already children and their destruction is murder. About 100,000 babies were born through IVF in 2024, according to the latest U.S. data. A federal judge has ruled South Dakota cannot enforce its abortion advertising ban on a reproductive health nonprofit. U.S. District Judge Camila Thera issued a preliminary injunction blocking South Dakota from enforcing the recently adopted state law against New York-based Mayday Health. The ban prohibits the distribution and advertisement for unlawful abortion services, including abortion pills, in South Dakota. This is SRN News. The San Francisco 49ers say head coach Kyle Shanahan suffered a concussion and other injuries in a car crash earlier this month that will limit his participation at the start of NFL training camp. The two-car accident happened on July 14th in Palo Alto, leading to Shanahan being taken to the hospital. The other driver was not hospitalized. Police say there was no evidence that either driver was impaired. No one was cited in the collision. Niners general manager John Lynch says Shanahan sustained a concussion along with a broken nose, broken ribs, and a broken hand. Actor Rick Moranis has finally answered fans' questions about a Spaceballs sequel. He returns as Dark Helmet in Spaceballs The New One, the long-awaited follow-up to Mel Brooks' 1987 comedy cult classic. Moranis and Daphne Zuniga received thunderous applause at San Diego Comic-Con. He hid in the crowd, did Moranis, and then popped up before joining the cast on the stage. This is SRN News.
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6: 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Good morning, KJOL family. This is Tina, 9 a.m., July 26. I want to remind you guys about Jeremiah 29:11. For I know the plans I have for you, declares the Lord, plans to prosper you and not to harm you, plans to give you a hope and a future. God has specific plans for each of our lives, and that is a great reminder of his love for us. We have a great, fun-filled hour of music coming up, kicking it off with Austin French. God is good all the time, and all the time, I heard you say it, God is good. Here on KJOL, where you hear the light.

That was Natalie Lane with Church Kids, 37 kids on a good day in a fellowship hall on a Wednesday. Such a great song. Coming up next, Hillsong Worship, Fighting for Us. When I walk through the valley, when I walk through the fire, I will be still and know because he is God alone and he is fighting for us here on KJOL, where you hear the light.

0: I'm Bryce Johnson with this Unpacking It Sports and Faith Minute. In baseball, even when a player strikes out, he still approaches his next at-bat thinking that he will get a hit. Just like baseball players, we are sometimes going to strike out in our walk of faith. But when we sin, it's important to get back out there and follow Jesus daily. No batter deliberately embraces the strikeout, so why would we deliberately embrace disobedience? Followers of Jesus live with a desire to obey. The Bible says God has called us to live holy lives, not impure lives. Even though we will slip up as we place our faith in Jesus, we know we are given grace and forgiveness. The Bible also says if we confess our sins, He is faithful and just and will forgive us our sins and purify us from all unrighteousness. Today, let's live holy lives, chasing after obedience and resting in God's grace when we do strike out. I'm Bryce Johnson, and you can unpack that. For more, go to unpackingit.com.
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5: The greatest news you'll ever hear is that God loves you. 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Thankful. 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

Catch Kurt Neuswanger on Afternoon Drive from 4 to 6 on Local Christian Radio for the Western Slope. 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

That was Sidewalk Prophets and Megan Danielle looking up. This next song reminds me of 1 Thessalonians 5:18. Give thanks in all circumstances, for this is God's will for you in Christ Jesus. Up next, Chandler Moore with God, I'm Just Grateful. Turn it up, shout it out, be grateful, it feels good. You are listening to KJOL, where you hear the light.

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3: 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So if you need prayer, let us know. Coming up next, DeJuan Hill and Evie McKinney, Mansion, here on KJOL, where you hear the light.

0: Hi, I'm Todd Nettleton, and this is the Voice of the Martyrs Radio. Dan Maya grew up weary of trying to please millions of Hindu gods. When a Christian friend shared the gospel, she received it with open arms and committed her life to Christ. But faith came at a cost. Her high-caste Brahmin husband demanded she abandon her beliefs or face abandonment herself. Dan Maya refused. He threw her possessions outside and took a new wife. Her church family took her in. Living in her pastor's one-room brick house, she doesn't call it a consolation prize. She calls it pure joy. Pray Dan Maya's faith remains unshakable and her endurance draws others to Christ.
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0: Good morning, I'm Tina. It's 10 o'clock and time for the Moody Church Hour from historic Moody Church in Chicago. Then stay tuned for more Christian music on KJOL, where you hear the light.
1: It's entirely countercultural these days. Let each esteem another better than himself. That's the heart of a servant, the kind of heart we're all to have as believers. Paul wrote those words from a Roman jail cell. His message, true greatness means becoming a servant of all. Today, another chapter in the basics of the Christian life. 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Stay with us for a time of worship and teaching as we continue a series on Back to the Basics. 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
2: Well, good morning, everyone, and welcome to the Moody Church. We're so glad you've joined us today. You know, this world, we've got all kinds of people we think are great, but the greatest person of all is Jesus Christ, and he came to serve and to give his life as a ransom for many, and he created the pattern of true greatness, humility through service. And today we're talking about what that means for us, the basics of service in our lives, and we need the Lord to be our teacher. So would you bow your heads and pray with me as we begin? Let's pray. Heavenly Father, we ask for you to come today and correct our hearts. Point us in the right direction. In this world, we get stuck on ego and trying to be great, but you teach us the way of humility and service, where true greatness lies. Help us to follow Jesus as a servant today. We pray this in his matchless name. Amen.

0: Lord, it's you we're here to see. You're the one we're most excited to meet today. We pray that as your Spirit works, we would find ourselves changed. We pray too that you would teach us what humility means through the example of Christ. How could we be proud if Christ humbled himself so much? We pray in Jesus' name, amen. This is God's word to you. So if there is any encouragement in Christ, any comfort from love, any participation in the Spirit, any affection and sympathy, complete my joy by being of the same mind, having the same love, being in full accord and of one mind.
1: Do nothing from selfish ambition or conceit, but in humility count others more significant than yourselves. Let each of you look not only to his own interests, but also to the interests of others.
2: Have this mind among yourselves, which is yours in Christ Jesus, who, though he was in the form of God, did not count equality with God a thing to be grasped. But he emptied himself by taking the form of a servant, being born in the likeness of men.
3: And being found in human form, he humbled himself by becoming obedient to the point of death, even death on a cross. Therefore, God has highly exalted him and bestowed on him the name that is above every name, so that at the name of Jesus, every knee should bow in heaven and on earth and under the earth, and every tongue confess that Jesus Christ is Lord, to the glory of God the Father.

The other day, I had lunch with a brand new acquaintance, and he asked me one of those questions that could have come straight out of one of those icebreaker books. You know the ones I'm talking about, like 101 great conversation openers, you know, that sort of thing. He asked me this question. He said, "Who is the greatest person you've had the privilege of knowing?" And I thought, well, that's a dumb question. Not really. But I did think, I thought this is actually a good question. At first, I started to think about celebrities. Almost instinctively, that's what came to my mind. Famous people. People with big egos and big press and big money. And then I realized I had two problems. One, I don't really know any famous people. And secondly, that's glamour, not greatness. The question was, who's the greatest person you've had the privilege of knowing? And he didn't ask what is the most glamorous person. And I realized there's a difference. Glamour impresses from a distance. Greatness makes impact up close. Glamour is all about the outside. Greatness is on the inside. Glamour draws attention to itself. Greatness focuses attention on others, doesn't it? So after a while and pause and thinking, I finally answered, I think my grandpa Miller. He passed away earlier this year and went to be with Jesus, but he was the very best encourager I have ever met. He believed in his kids and his grandkids. He was good and kind and faithful and selfless and loving and generous. And friends, that's true greatness, isn't it? Isn't that amazing? All the marketers tell us life is about glamour, don't they? Amazing careers, big houses, fun cars, fashionable recreation, looking young forever, right? Instagram-worthy vacations, early retirement, thick hair, and white teeth, yeah? But all of a sudden at a funeral, we see through all that, don't we? We remember what's true. We don't talk about glamour, we talk about greatness at a funeral. We talk about friendship and tenderness and selflessness and sacrifice and generosity and care and faithfulness and love. And all of those things spring from a common well, and that's humility. Humility. Humble people are great people. Humble people put other people first. Humble people admit when they're wrong. Humble people ask for forgiveness. Humble people show genuine interest in others. They show empathy and genuine love. They encourage and invest in other people. They give of themselves freely. They're generous and selfless and sacrificial and servant-hearted. That's what humility is. That's what greatness looks like. And here's what's amazing to me. This very greatness that we admire in other people is the very same greatness that God intends to work in your life and mine. By the power of His Holy Spirit, as He conforms us to the image of Christ, He is calling us to share in His eternal glory and to our greatest joy forever. Friends, God intends to make you and me into people of true greatness, servant-hearted people, humble like Jesus Himself. And that kind of true greatness is what we're going to talk about today. Grab your Bibles. We're going to be in Philippians 2, verses 1 to 18. We're going to see four insights this morning about true greatness. We're going to see the priority of true greatness, the model of true greatness, the secret of true greatness, and the beauty of true greatness. The priority, model, secret, and beauty of true greatness. All right? Let's jump in, but first let's pray and seek the Lord's face together. Father,
We want to be great. Not as the world defines it, but as you define it. We want to be great like Jesus. Help us to learn what this looks like and what it requires of us. Be our teacher. Empower us to change and become new today. We pray this in Jesus' name. Amen. Amen. So first, the priority of true greatness. The priority of true greatness. Chapter 2, verse 1, here the book of Philippians. So if there's any encouragement in Christ, any comfort from love, any participation in the Spirit, any affection and sympathy, complete my joy by being of the same mind, having the same love, being in full accord and of one mind. Just pause there for a moment. There are four ifs here, four conditions. Let's see if they apply to us, okay? First, if there's any encouragement in Christ. So as Christ has reached down to you, friends, in his saving love, as he has enfolded you into his forever family, have you experienced encouragement? If you have, say yes. Okay. If there's any comfort from his love, have you, friends, felt the comfort of the love of God? Say yes. If there's any participation in the Spirit, has the Spirit, friends, has he drawn you in faith to Christ as he is in you and with you and empowering you for participation in his spiritual family? Have you participated in the Spirit, friends? Say yes. If there's any affection or sympathy, have you experienced the affection and sympathy of Christ in your life? Do you know his affection, his love for you? Do you feel his sympathy and compassion for you in your weakness? If you have, say yes. Okay. So this is for us. Paul says, then complete my joy. How would we do that, Paul? Three things. By being of the same mind. I want you to think as one. I want you to be one, united together, moving in the same direction, having the same mind, having the same love. Number two, that you would love one another with the love that Christ has loved you first. And three, being in full accord and of one mind. So there's a rational, be of the same mind. There's a heart, have the same love. And there's an embodied action, be of full accord and of one mind, moving together in one purpose, bound together in one unity and spirit, together, united as one, mutually working together. This is what John 17:21 records Jesus praying for us, the church. He says, I pray that they all may be one, just as you, Father, are in me and I am in you, that they may be in us. So what Paul is saying here is, if you are united with Christ, if that's true of you, then I want you to live in unity with those who are in Christ. It is not just enough to be united with Christ. That unity will flow down through us into the body, into the family of God, bringing unity among us as brothers and sisters. Now how would we do that? Verse 3. Do nothing from selfish ambition or conceit, but in humility count others more significant than yourselves. Let each of you look not only to his own interests, but also to the interests of others. He says, I don't want you doing anything from selfish ambition or conceit. No private agendas, no showing off, no ego. But in contrast, in humility, count others more significant than yourselves. Put them first. Prioritize others. Put their needs ahead of your own. Let each of you look not just to your own interests, but also the interests of others.
Don't just look out for yourself to make sure your needs are getting met. Look out for others. Make sure they get what they need. See, Paul's unpacking what he meant when he said back in chapter 1, verse 27, when he says, only let your manner of life be worthy of the gospel of Jesus Christ. Remember that? He's showing us what that looks like. You want a life that is worthy of the gospel. It looks like this. Live in unity with one another. Be humble and selfless. And don't just think about your stuff, but think about those around you. Because, friends, God desires a united family filled with humble love. God desires a united family filled with humble love. Friends, can you imagine how wonderful it would be, church, if we would live like this every day of our lives? I don't know about you, but I long for this kind of mutual, loving, selfless, humble, others-focused community. It would be a little taste of heaven, wouldn't it? Because it's a glimpse of the heart of heaven, a glimpse of Jesus himself, isn't it? Because he's the model of true greatness. That's where Paul goes next. The model of true greatness. Verse 5. Have this mind among yourselves, which is yours in Christ Jesus. So he says, have one mind. What is the one mind? The mind of Christ. Verse 6. Who, though he was in the form of God, did not count equality with God a thing to be grasped, but emptied himself by taking the form of a servant, being born in the likeness of men, and being found in human form, he humbled himself by becoming obedient to the point of death, even death on a cross. Here, friends, is the ultimate example of what Paul is calling us to. He says, here's your model. It's Christ himself. I want you to follow him. Imitate him. Because, friends, the way of Jesus is not just a set of beliefs that we adhere to. It is a lifestyle that we follow. Paul says, I want you to imitate Christ. Even though he was in the form of God, sharing in all of his glory and power and majesty and rights and privileges from all eternity past, he didn't count equality with God something to be held on to, grasped tightly. But no, he relinquished his rights, his privileges. He took on the form of a servant. He was born in the likeness of humanity. He became one of us. Mortal, frail, human, forever. And being found in human form, he humbled himself even further by becoming obedient to the point of death. And not just any death, but death on a cross. The most shameful death known at the time. And Paul says, look at Jesus. By rights, he didn't have to do any of this. But he set his rights aside in humility and selfless service to rescue us and lay down his life in our place and for our sake to bear all of our sin and shame and to make us right with God. It's the only reason we're here. It's because he didn't hold on to what was rightfully his. He laid it down to serve you and me. Listen, friends, Jesus did nothing out of selfish ambition or conceit. In humility, he considered us more significant than himself. And he looked to the interests of others. You see this? He gave himself away for you and me. Therefore, verse 9. On the basis of this humble service, selfless, radical, self-giving love. Therefore, God has highly exalted him and bestowed on him the name that is above every name, so that at the name of Jesus, every knee should bow in heaven and on earth and under the earth, and every tongue confess
that Jesus Christ is Lord to the glory of God the Father. Amen? And isn't this remarkable? Friends, Jesus gave up his glory. He gave up his name. He gave up his honor. He gave up his rights. He humbled himself to serve and offer himself as a sacrifice for us. And the Father, listen, the Father gave it all back and then some. He highly exalted him, bestowed the name above every name, cosmic confession of his lordship, redounding to the glory of the Father. And how did Jesus come into all of this glory? How did he do it? Through servant-hearted humility and others' first sacrificial love. Friends, Jesus' path to glory ran through the cross. And Paul says, look to Jesus. Follow Jesus. Imitate Jesus. It's not just Paul who says this. Jesus calls each of us through the cross to glory. Jesus calls each of us through the cross to glory. Remember John chapter 12, verses 24 to 26. Jesus says, truly, truly, I say to you, unless a grain of wheat falls into the earth and dies, it remains alone. But if it dies, it bears much fruit. Whoever loves his life will lose it. And whoever hates his life in this world will keep it for eternal life. If anyone serves me, he must follow me. And where I am, there will my servant also be. If anyone serves me, the Father will honor him. He says, you want to be honored by my Father? You want to secure your life forever? You want to be truly great in the kingdom of God? Then take up your cross and follow me. Lay your life down and you will find it. Give yourself away and you will find your true self. In humility, become the servant of all and you will be great in the kingdom of heaven. Die to your selfishness. Die to your pride. Die to your insistence on having your own way. Die to having your own rights upheld. Die to having your preferences met. Friends, there is so much in me that needs to die for the beautiful life of Christ to come to life in me. There's so much that needs to die because I've got a problem. You know what it is? I'm selfish. I instinctively think of myself first. By default, I look to my own needs. By nature, my focus is on me. And you're thinking, maybe you're sitting here and you're thinking, boy, I'm so glad my friend or my spouse is here to hear this message. They really need to hear this. Well, it's you too. You know that, right? If you don't believe me, I'll prove it to you. Let's say you're in a group photo at work or something like that, and they snap the picture and it's a whole bunch of you, and the photographer brings the phone over and says, hey, check this, is it a good picture? Who do you look at first? You look at yourself, don't you? And what makes it a good picture? If you look good, was I sucking in? Was I looking all right? Was my chin up, right? We automatically look to ourselves first. And friends, there's so much that needs to die in us for the life of Christ to be resurrected into our existence. Jesus calls us to follow him through the cross to glory, to lay down our lives for others, just as he laid down his life for us.
That's where true greatness is born. Now, how do we do that? How can we, selfishly oriented beings, learn to die to ourselves? If it was easy, we would have already done it. What's the secret? How do we become people of humility and selfless love like Christ? Well, the secret of true greatness comes next. The secret of true greatness. Look at verse 12. Therefore, my beloved, as you have always obeyed, so now, not only as in my presence, but much more in my absence, work out your own salvation with fear and trembling. For it is God who works in you both to will and to work for his good pleasure. There's a paradox here. Do you see it? A tension in these verses. He says, first, you work out your salvation with fear and trembling. In other words, nobody's going to do this for you. You have to take responsibility for the working out of your own salvation with fear and trembling. It's not going to happen by accident. You're not going to wake up some morning and go, ha, I'm holy, all of a sudden. That's not going to happen. You got to take some ownership. But look at the second part. For it is God who works in you both to will and to work for his good pleasure. See, the only reason you're able to work out your own salvation is because God is working in you in the first place, you see. Without him, there's no willing and there's no working, right? It is God who works in you both to will, desire, resolve, appetite, longing to be better and holy, and it is he who empowers the work of your doing. You work out your salvation, but he works in you the work you work out. Is this starting to make any sense? This salvation that God has planted in you, friends, by grace, through faith in Christ, is coming alive in you, and it will bear fruit through you. And he says, I want you to work it out. You're responsible for bearing the fruit of Christ in your life. It's going to take work. It's going to take effort, striving. Do it with fear and trembling. Why? Because God is on the inside, dwelling in you by his Holy Spirit, working in you that which is pleasing in his sight. So every desire for humility, every longing for a self-sacrificing life, every moment you want to be more others-focused in your love is a moment from the Spirit of God himself. It is coming in you. The desires are being birthed in you, and it is his power that is now working through you in every doing. In every faltering attempt at obedience, it is from him. We work out what he is working in. Do you see the paradox, the tension? It is both your doing and God's doing at once. This is why Paul says in Galatians 2:20, I have been crucified with Christ. It is no longer I who live, but Christ who lives in me. And the life I now live in the flesh, I live by faith in the Son of God who loved me and gave himself for me. You say, wait a minute, Paul, which one is it? I've been crucified and I no longer live, or the life I still live? Which one is it, Paul? Yes. Yes. I have died and yet I live. It is my life and yet it is Christ, you see. It is at once. He is working in us what we then work out. Colossians 1:29. Again, Paul, he says, for this I toil, struggling with all his energy, which he powerfully works within me. For this I toil. That's an effort word, right? Struggling, straining with all his energy. There's output here, Paul says, which he is powerfully working within me. It's his energy. It's his life. It is coursing through me.
as I yield to him. Or as Jesus says in John 15, verse 5, I am the vine, you are the branches. Whoever abides in me and I in him, he it is that bears much fruit, for apart from me you can do nothing. So friends, the key to transformation lies in obedient surrender. The key to transformation lies in obedient surrender. We obey. That's our part. But not in self-effort. In active dependency and surrender to the Holy Spirit who is working in us and through us. And we surrender, but not passively. We surrender to the leading and desires of the Spirit. We yield to his direction and we put it in gear. In the words of Galatians 5:25, we keep in step with the Spirit. We don't lag behind. We don't run ahead. Hand in hand, step by step.

blameless and innocent, children of God, without blemish in the midst of a crooked and twisted generation, among whom you shine as lights in the world, holding fast to the word of life, so that in the day of Christ I may be proud that I did not run in vain or labor in vain. Even if I am being poured out as a drink offering upon the sacrificial offering of your faith, I am glad and rejoice with all of you. Likewise, you should be glad and rejoice with me. He says, if we are to become truly great like Jesus, full of servant-hearted humility and others' first sacrificial love, we're not going to be grumbling or complaining or griping, not going to be disputing or arguing or fighting. What would it look like instead? Blamelessness, innocence, unblemished children of God. That's who you are. You would bear the family resemblance of our Father and Jesus Christ, his Son, our brother, and the Holy Spirit, whose life is now our own. And we would shine as lights, as stars in the universe, in this crooked and twisted generation, a light of hope to a lost and dying world, holding fast, not to our own rights, but holding fast to the word of life to the very end. Paul says, I want to see you faithful, enduring, holy in every way, righteous before the throne of God in glory. That's what my whole life is about, Paul says. I'm laboring and running this race. This is why I'm in the game. I want to see your faithfulness to the very end. And that would be my great joy, even if this is my last act and my life is being poured out and this is my final few days on earth. If that's true, I rejoice, because this was worth every moment to see you become glorious like Jesus Christ. And that's my joy, and I want you to mingle that your joy with mine. And all of this comes down to whether you will say yes to the way of Jesus. Whether you will step, you and I, whether we will step into this call to true greatness, to become like Christ. Will we give up our rights and privileges? Will we humble ourselves? Will we become a servant? Will we sacrifice? Will we give of ourselves? Will we put others first? Only then, friends, will we have unity and humble love in the family of God. Only then will we be revealed as the blameless children of God that we are. Only then will we shine like stars, like lights in a crooked and twisted generation. Only then will we hold fast to the very end, to the glory that Christ is calling us to. Friends, becoming truly great like Jesus means going against the flow. Becoming truly great like Jesus means going against the flow. Friends, we're not going to learn sacrificial, self-giving, others-focused love from this twisted and crooked generation, right? We're not going to learn that from ourselves. We're not going to learn how to, in love, lay down our rights and privileges from our cable news stations. We're not going to learn how to become sacrificial servants of all from our political leaders. We're not going to learn how to look out for the interests of others from our social media channels. No, if we're going to become truly great like Jesus, it's going to mean going against the flow. I was talking this week with a bunch of Chicagoland pastors all throughout Chicago here, and much of our conversation centered around how disheartening it has been over the past year, watching the world infect our churches.

0: so angry out there. It is so bitter, so divisive, so toxic over every imaginable issue, race, politics, you name it. It is so toxic out there, and we were lamenting how instead of shining like light in a crooked and twisted generation, our churches have been so often infected by the prevailing culture around us. Instead of shining with sacrificial, self-giving, humble, others-focused love, we have so often been grumbling and disputing like everyone else. And friends, may I plead with you, for the sake of Christ, if there is any encouragement in Christ, if there is any comfort from his love, if there is any participation in the Spirit, any affection and sympathy, complete my joy by being of the same mind, having the same love, being in full accord and of one mind. Do nothing out of selfish ambition or conceit, but in humility count others more significant than yourselves. Let each of you look not only to your own interests, but the interests of others. Do all things without grumbling or disputing, that you may be blameless and innocent children of God, without blemish in the midst of this crooked and twisted generation, among whom you shine as lights in the world, holding fast to the word of life, so that on the day of Christ, I may be proud that I did not run in vain or labor in vain. D.L. Moody once said, I know of nothing that speaks louder for Christ and Christianity than to see a man or woman giving up what they call their rights for others and in honor preferring one another. So here's the takeaway. True greatness means becoming a servant of all. True greatness means becoming a servant of all. Remember what Jesus said, whoever would be great among you must be your servant, and whoever would be first among you must be slave of all. For even the Son of Man came not to be served, but to serve, and to give his life as a ransom for many. Now, here's the fact of the matter. Most of us will not give our lives away in one fell swoop, will we? We're not going to do it. It's not a once and done deal. It is the accumulation of 1,000 small acts of selfless love and sacrificial service. That's how we give our lives away. It happens when we take out the garbage or clean up the mess or share the last bite or hold our tongues, when we allow ourselves to be inconvenienced for others, when we give more than our fair share, when we choose to break the silence, when we say, I'm sorry first, when we extend forgiveness to someone who's not really sorry enough yet, when we choose to bless our enemies, when we choose to lend a hand, as the Spirit prompts and leads and empowers, we step out and obey. I want to leave you with one question. It's a servant's question. The question is, how can I help? How can I help? Anybody can use this question. When you're tired and exhausted and thinking about yourself, find someone and ask, how can I help? And whatever they say, just do it in the strength and joy of the Spirit as He calls you to become more like Christ. It's not glamorous, but it's the stuff of true greatness. And in the end, it's what really matters. Would you pray with me? Father, we love you. Father, forgive us for our selfishness. Forgive us for our pride. Forgive us for our ego. Forgive us for living our own way and following our own desires instead of following the Spirit, instead of following Christ. Father, teach us to give ourselves away, to become people of great beauty and glory and greatness in the kingdom of our Father, that we might become like Christ, who gave up everything for us. Teach us to live lives worthy of the gospel of Jesus Christ, we pray, by the power of your Spirit, for the glory of your name. Amen. Amen.
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3: With SRN News, I'm Michael Harrington in Washington. A new income analysis is challenging claims that America's middle class is falling behind. Correspondent Ken Lorman reports.
4: Economist Steve Moore says Census Bureau sample data through May 2026 puts median U.S. household income at about $87,000. His analysis estimates real median income has risen 41% since 1984. The report adds that inflation-adjusted incomes declined during the pandemic, but have recently rebounded. The economic advisor in President Trump's first term says the policies of his former boss are behind the gains. Ken Lorman reporting.
3: Former state lawmaker and logger Troy Jackson has secured the Democratic nomination for the U.S. Senate from the state of Maine. Correspondent Bob Agnew reports.
5: Jackson will face longtime GOP Senator Susan Collins in November in a race that could decide which party controls the U.S. Senate. Jackson replaces Graham Plattner, who won the Democrat primary in June but then withdrew from the race amid allegations of sexual misconduct. Jackson was selected by hundreds of delegates who came together for a first-of-its-kind gathering in Bangor, Maine. He won the support of almost all the delegates who gathered there to clinch the nomination. Bob Agnew reporting.
3: A raging wildfire in southwest France has forced the evacuation of 55,000 people just overnight. This brings to the total 220,000 in one region alone as flames creep closer to Bordeaux. Authorities in the Gironde region issued evacuation orders today for five more localities. There's over 100,000 evacuated in Spain. World War II's D-Day landing beaches in northern France and the iconic Mount Olympus in Greece added to UNESCO's protected World Heritage Sites today. This is SRN News. Researchers are trying to determine why young women in the U.S. are embracing the LGBT lifestyle at an increasing rate. Some are suggesting that pandemic lockdowns improved conditions for what they call, quote, sexual experimentation as social life moved online and dating was interrupted. Data shows a pandemic shift. Around 2020, more women reported being attracted to people other than just men. However, there was no steady long-term movement among men away from exclusive heterosexuality. More anti-Christian violence in Nigeria. International Christian Concern reports that Muslim terrorists have killed another 25 believers, including children. According to an ICC report, the violence has been concentrated in Nigeria's middle belt, quote, where predominantly Christian farming communities have experienced repeated raids, displacement, destruction of homes, and loss of farmland. There are two declared Islamic terrorist groups operating in Nigeria. This is SRN News. A new report tries to explain why leftist relatives are cutting ties with conservatives, even with parents.
6: A Wall Street Journal investigation says self-care advice is replacing reconciliation efforts, and critics argue the trend is spreading faster than the evidence, especially online. Here's what's at stake. About 25% of Americans say they're estranged from a close relative, and surveys suggest a third of estranged parents blame their adult child's therapist. While cutting contact may bring short-term relief, research links it to higher rates of chronic depression, an outcome experts call tragic, not typical. Ron Taylor reporting.
3: Today is Sunday, July the 26th. It is the 207th day of 2026. On this date in history, 1948, President Truman issued Executive Order 9981 that desegregated the U.S. military. This is SRN News.
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10: Morning, KJOL family. Sunday, July 26, 11 a.m. This is Tina. So happy to be with you today. Hebrews 6:19 says we have this hope as an anchor for the soul, firm and secure. In a world of constant change, our hope in Christ serves as an unshakable anchor. This verse perfectly captures how Christian hope provides stability and security in life's storms, keeping us steadfast in times of uncertainty. That is my prayer for you today as we enjoy another hour of great music. Kicking it off, Ryan Stevenson with Matt Hammett and Preach here on KJOL, where you hear the light.

That was Pat Barrett with Mac Brock, Morning by Morning. And in case you didn't know, Pat Barrett is the one who wrote Good, Good Father. That's a great song. It's a good, good song. But he wrote Good, Good Father. Coming up next, Matt Boswell, Matt Papa, and Brian Fowler with How Great is the Greatness of God. Here on KJOL, local Christian radio for the Western Slope and beyond.

0: This is Max Licato. In the famous lace shops of Brussels, Belgium, certain rooms are dedicated to the spinning of the finest lace with the most delicate of patterns. These rooms are completely dark, except for a shaft of natural light from a solitary window. Only one spinner sits in the room. The light falls on the pattern while the worker remains in the dark. Has God permitted a time of darkness in your world? You look, but you cannot see Him. You see only the fabric of circumstances woven and interlaced. You might question the purpose behind this thread or that, but be assured, God has a pattern. He has a plan. The Bible in Romans 8:28 says, "In all things God works for the good of those who love Him, who have been called according to His purpose. He is not finished, but when He is, the lace will be beautiful." This is Max Licato.
1: 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Coming up next, Jordan Felice, Can't Lose, here on KJOL, where you hear the light. 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

was Hillsong Worship with King of Kings. Coming up next is For King and Country. And if you don't know, it's made up of brothers Joel and Luke Smallbone from Australia. They have become one of Christian music's most awarded duo. And this next song, What If I Told You, was actually birthed out of a songwriting session when one of them showed up and asked, what do you do when you don't feel good enough? And this song grew out of that honest conversation. So tune in. Turn it up for King and Country, What If I Told You, here on KJOL, local Christian radio for the Western Slope.

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3: Good morning, KJOL family. This is Tina. And up next is Seth Schlieder with Won't Start Now. But a couple fun facts about him is that he wrote this song as a reminder that God's faithfulness never changes. It was inspired by Hebrews 13:8, which says Christ, Jesus Christ, is the same yesterday and today and tomorrow. And this song encourages us to trust that if God has been faithful in the past, he won't stop being faithful now. It's a powerful message from an artist whose breakthrough hit, Counting My Blessings, helped introduce him to Christian music listeners all across the country. 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

0: With SRN News, I'm Michael Harrington in Washington. Conservative analysts believe that Democrats are walking into what they call a political minefield. Correspondent Ken Lorman reports.
1: They believe the party's move to the left on issues like crime and transgender policies is alienating mainstream voters, while support among Hispanic and Black voters is slipping. They also point to demographic trends, red state gains from the next census, and declining influence in media and academia as signs Republicans could hold a long-term advantage if the GOP doesn't squander the opportunity. Ken Lorman reporting.
0: Public policy expert Matthew Continetti says the GOP does have work to do if it's going to retain control of Congress come November.
2: Democrats have a huge enthusiasm advantage over the Republicans. And so it's President Trump's job to get that Republican enthusiasm up. I think that's one reason we're having this midterm convention. And then President Trump, he needs to win this war against Iran, and he needs then to convince the American people that this economy is on the right track.
0: Continetti made his comments to the Salem Radio Network. A U.S.-Russian space crew landed safely on the steppes of Kazakhstan this morning after an 8-month stint on the International Space Station. NASA astronaut Chris Williams and his two Russian crewmates touched down on their Soyuz MS-28, landing smoothly by parachute in a designated area. Their 241-day stint on the orbiter was the first space mission for Williams. Typhoon Newell weakening to a tropical storm as it moves inland after making landfall in southern China today. Chinese weathermen say heavy rain is going to hit parts of Guangdong and Fujian provinces. More than 800,000 people have been evacuated ahead of the rain. This is SRN News. Lutheran World Relief is mobilizing an emergency response to help families affected by catastrophic flooding across Texas. Ministry officials say they are focusing on providing emergency shelter, safe drinking water, food assistance, medical care, cleanup supplies, and support for families displaced by the high water. LWR had already staged emergency supplies in a number of locations across Texas, including San Antonio and Corpus Christi. A variety of other Christian relief groups are also descending on the state. The Women's Tennis Association introducing one-off mandatory gene testing for all players as a requirement to compete at the 2028 LA Olympics. The WTA has updated its women's eligibility policy to include gender screening based on biological sex this month in order to, quote, preserve the integrity of women's professional tennis and maintain fair competition conditions for all players. This is SRN News. A second Secret Service agent from Vice President J.D. Vance's protective detail has been placed on administrative leave amid an internal investigation.
3: The agent is suspected of leaking sensitive operational details to MS Now for a July 15 story that portrayed the Vance family as burdensome. The article revealed agents' frustrations with last-minute travel requests and other sensitive details. This follows a similar incident in January, prompting an internal affairs investigation. The vice president's office thanked the agents while noting the unique challenges of protecting a family with young children. Bernie Bennett reporting.
0: Today is Sunday, July 26th, and some notable people are celebrating a birthday, including NFL Hall of Famer Bob Lilly of the Dallas Cowboys, 87 years old today. Rolling Stones' Mick Jagger, 83. Actress Helen Mirren is 81. And rock musician Roger Taylor of Queen is turning 77 today. This is SRN News.
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7: Good afternoon, KJOL family. This is Tina, Sunday, July 26th. And Hebrews 13:14 says, "For here we do not have an enduring city, but we are looking for the city that is to come." That is what Brandon Heath is singing about now. Can we just go home now? It is so great that we get to look forward to heaven, that of God's promises to us in the Bible of what is after this life, because our life is but a vapor. and death is a relief. We get to go home and be with Jesus. And so Brandon Heath is up. Can we go home now here on KJOL, where you hear the light?

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was Stephen Curtis Chapman and Jillian Edwards with How Great Thou Are. Phil Wickham and Crowder, though, are up next. It really is Amazing Grace. Singing Hallelujah, There's No Chains on Me. Thank you, Jesus. You have set me free. Here on KJOL, where you hear the light.

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0: There's a deadly battle being fought every day in every single country around the world. 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
2: Good afternoon, KJOL family. This is Tina. And fun fact, American Idol alum Evelyn Cormier wrote Leaning on Jesus during a season when she felt completely dependent on God. The song reminds us that when we can't take another step on our own, Jesus is always strong enough to carry us through. It also became her very first Christian radio single and is up next here on KJOL. Evelyn Cormier, Leaning on Jesus.
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0: When Jesus healed a man who had been blind since birth, why didn't everyone celebrate the miracle? Today on Truth for Life Weekend, Alistair Begg examines the response of the religious leaders and considers why, so often, the same kind of opposition appears when people come to faith in Christ today.
1: I invite you to turn with me to John chapter 9. Now, we're going to read the section in chapter 9 just at one point, and then we're going to pray together. Verse 35, Jesus heard that they had thrown him out, and when he found him, he said, "Do you believe in the Son of Man?" Father, we pray that with our Bibles open and our hearts, we trust, seeking and sensitive to your truth, that the Spirit of God will be our teacher, so that both in speaking and in hearing, in understanding and in believing and in living out the gospel, that we might be enabled in everything by you, the living God. We cast ourselves completely dependent upon you in this time. In Jesus' name, amen. Well, we come in for the fourth time to the ninth chapter of John's Gospel. And last time, we noted the formalism of the Pharisees, and we considered the fear of the parents. It actually says right there in verse 22, his parents said this because they were afraid of the Jews. The Jews were such an intimidating presence that the man's parents had determined they would fudge the question that was addressed to them, and at the same time they would pass the buck. And they said, "Why don't you ask our son, the one who had been born blind and now can see, why don't you ask him?" Verse 23, "He is of age." We come now to our third word, which we managed unsuccessfully to reach last time, and that word is faith. Faith. When we use the word faith, many things come to mind. Some of us may think that faith in the New Testament is akin to going to the hairdressers, whereby you sit in a chair and you entrust your head and your hair to somebody that you may have met or may never have met. And there is a measure of faith involved in that. You take your money to the bank and you give it to them in good faith that they will actually do what they said, look after it, and give it back to you at least the same amount, if not a wee bit more. Or you go to the pharmacist, you ask for your prescription, they fill the prescription, they put it in a little plastic thing, and you take it home to your bathroom. And I wonder if, like me, you ever think about that just before you pop the first one. You say to yourself, "What if they gave me Mr. Simpson's prescription?" And I don't know who Mr. Simpson is, nor do you. I invented him. But what if his prescription could kill me? I'm putting a tremendous amount of faith in that pharmacist, that he or she was having a good day, paying very careful attention, and making sure that the right pills went in the right little plastic bucket. Well, in some senses, that is true concerning faith in Jesus, but only in some senses. Because what the Bible says about faith is this, that it is by grace, through faith, that we are saved. And this is not our own doing. It is the gift of God. So that the very faith that a man or woman exercises in the person of the Lord Jesus is not something that they look inside and find for themselves and by themselves, but it is actually a gift from God enabling blind people to see and those who do not believe to begin to believe. And John, of all the Gospels, is very, very clear that nobody lives in a middle ground between believing and unbelieving. John chapter 3 and verse 36, you needn't turn to it, reads as follows, "Whoever believes in the Son has eternal life, but whoever rejects the Son, or doesn't believe in the Son, will not see life, for God's wrath remains on him." These are very solemn words, and they're very important words, and I mention them now because it sets the context for what we go on to consider. This man is once again, in verse 24, summoned before these religious leaders. and their process of intimidation continues. Give glory to God, they said. We know this man is a sinner. Now, it may be that that phrase, give glory to God, is, as the margin suggests, a solemn charge to tell the truth, which is likely. But it may also be that what they're arguing is, you should give glory to God, not to this Jesus of Nazareth, whoever he is and wherever he comes from. Give the glory to God, don't give the glory to him. Either way, they are seeking to drive this man away from his conviction. The reason that they didn't want any glory to be given to Jesus was because, by their own testimony, they knew Jesus to be an open sinner. You just need to turn back one page to chapter 8, and I'll show you why that is true. Jesus, in a quite remarkable statement, tells them that they, although they think themselves to be very secure as children of Abraham, they're really children of the devil, because the devil is a liar and they tell lies too. And then in verse 45 of John 8, he says, yet because I tell you the truth, you do not believe me. Can any of you prove me guilty of sin? If I'm telling the truth, why don't you believe me? He who belongs to God hears what God says. The reason you do not hear is that you do not belong to God. And the Jews answered him, aren't we right in saying that you're a Samaritan and demon-possessed? That's their response to Jesus. And it is in light of that that they challenge this sign, that they challenge this miracle, and they challenge the testimony of this particular individual. But if they thought they could intimidate him, they are discovering that they actually can't, that this man has a little bit of metal to him, and he is able to respond very clearly. A second time they summoned him. We know this man is a sinner, they said. And then look at his reply in verse 25. Whether he's a sinner or not, I don't know. One thing I do know, I was blind, but now I see. In other words, what he really says to them is, I don't know about what you know, but I do know what I know. And what I know is that I was once blind, but now I can see. I mean, you seem to, he says, have all these kind of inferences and all these assertions and all these observations about Jesus. And I'm listening to what you're saying, but I'm standing before you as a testimony to the fact of what has happened. I was a blind man, but now I can see. Well, that kind of irrefutable evidence is hard to face. And recognizing it, in verse 26, the Pharisees retreat to the questions that they'd been asking previously. What did he do to you? How did he open your eyes? If you look back up to verse 15, that's exactly what they had asked him before. The Pharisees had also asked him how he had received his sight. Now they're back asking the same question. Now, it may be that this is indicative of their interrogation style. If you like detective programs, and I must confess, I don't watch any of the contemporary ones. I have no interest in them. But if you give me some old ones, I can go back there with you. And some old British ones particularly, but that's just my problem. But I always enjoyed the situation where the person who was accused was taken into the white-walled room with a single table and two chairs, one for the detective and one for the accused. And then the detective would run through the questions. The man would answer the questions. The detective would stand up, walk out the door, close it, and leave the man there. Next scene, the detective returns, sits down in the chair, asks the exact same questions all over again. Gets up, walks out the door, slams the door, comes back. Next time he says, would you like a cigarette? And the guy said, yes, please. So he takes the cigarette, lights it up, asks him the exact same questions all over again. You say to yourself, what's up with this detective? Has he run out of questions? No, what he's doing is he is repeatedly going through the same stuff in the hope that somewhere along the line he will be able to identify an inconsistency in the man's response and thereby be able to get leverage so as to further convict him. Now, it may well be that that's what they're doing, that they're hoping that if they keep asking him to say the same thing over again, his account of what took place will actually contradict itself. Or it may be, and I think this is more likely, that the reason they asked these two questions again in verse 26 is because they've run out of steam. They have just run out of steam. There's no air left in their balloon. There is nothing left for them to say. They are confronted by this incontrovertible evidence. And standing on the side of truth, the man in verse 27 takes the offensive. We've already been through all of this. He says, I've told you this already. You didn't listen the first time. I can't believe you want me to tell you again, unless, of course, you want to become his disciples as well. Notice, incidentally, the progression in this man's thinking. Back in verse 11, when they had asked him how his eyes were opened, he said, the man they call Jesus. The man they call Jesus. In verse 17, as they press him, he says of Jesus, he is a prophet. Here in verse 27, he recognizes that Jesus is of such a stature that there are those who would become his disciples and his followers. But now, the argument or the interrogation, I don't think it's fair to call it a conversation. It was much more than that, but it has now reached the tipping point. And the man has forced his accusers to play their hand. They're going to have to show what they have in their hand. They've played the poker game of this dialogue for long enough. He's calling it, show me what you've got. And what have they got? Nothing. And so they do what always happens when the weakness of an individual's argument becomes obvious. They resort to insults. When you no longer have anything else that you can say to substantiate your claim, the chances are you're going to say something like, you're ugly and your mother dresses you funny. And at that point, the person that you are arguing with knows he or she has got you, because you now have nothing to say that is logical or progressive or challenging, and you just, all you've got left is to start slinging insults around. And that's exactly what they did. Verse 28 is graphic. Says that they threw their insults at him. They threw their insults at him, claiming again the high ground of their theological background. We are the disciples of Moses. We know that God spoke to Moses. But as for this fellow, this person that you're on about, we don't even know where he comes from. We haven't got a clue. Well, of course, that wasn't distinct. That wasn't actually true, because Jesus had already been involved in a dialogue with them. You can turn back one page again, and I'll point it out to you. In the conversation where they're challenging the testimony of Jesus, Jesus says to them in verse 23 of John 8, you are from below, I am from above. You are of this world, I'm not of this world. I told you that you would die in your sins if you do not believe that I am the one I claim to be. You will indeed die in your sins. Who are you? They asked. Just what I've been claiming all along, Jesus replied. So there was some ironic sense in which they didn't know where he was from, but there was another very realistic sense in which they did know. And it was the very things that he said concerning his origins that offended them. And they refused to accept what he said. Leon Morris, whose commentary on John is arguably one of the finest, observes in the response of the man in verse 30 here, the man answered. He says, the man's chain of reasoning is pretty good for someone who'd been a beggar all his life, and presumably a stranger to academic and forensic argument. And it is quite remarkable, isn't it? This man has got some gristle to him, doesn't he? This man has got truth on his side. This man is not in any doubt at all as to what has taken place for him. And so look at how he answers in verse 30. I'll paraphrase it for him. What he says to them is, I find this truly remarkable. Your unbelief in face of the evidence is more of a miracle than my cure. The fact that you don't believe in light of the evidence is more remarkable to me than the fact that I can actually see. Because there is a basis for my being able to see, namely an encounter with Jesus. And you have seen what Jesus has done. And you refuse to accept what your eyes tell you. That's more remarkable, he says, than the fact that I am now a seeing individual. And he jumps on the back of that, and he uses their same form of argumentation, pointing out, we know that God does not listen to sinners. In other words, what he uses is a syllogistic argument. You remember that from school, but we don't need to go there. But in other words, he starts from premise and sub-premise and conclusion. The very process that they had used back up in verse 16. This man is not from God, premise. For he doesn't keep the Sabbath, some premise. Therefore, he couldn't have done this. The exact same thing again in 16b. Others said, how can a sinner do such miraculous signs? Same argument. And what the man does is the exact same thing. He says, one, we are all agreed that God doesn't listen to sinners. Now, don't let that unsettle you if you are aware of the fact that you don't know God and you're aware of your sin. That's why it's very, very important always to understand the Bible in the context in which it is said. What is being said here is not that the thief on the cross didn't have a hope in the world of ever getting to heaven because he was a sinner hanging on a cross next to Jesus, and he asked him, Lord, will you remember me when you come into your kingdom? Did Jesus listen to the sinner? Of course he did. Did Jesus listen to Zacchaeus and his cries for change? Yes, he did. Did Jesus listen to the woman taken in adultery? Yes, he did. Well, what is being said here? What is being said here can be best understood, and I'll only give you one cross-reference. I could weigh you down with them, but I won't. It's Psalm 66 and verse 18. If I had cherished sin in my heart, the Lord would not have listened. The verse does not say, if I had sin in my heart, God wouldn't hear me. God wouldn't hear anybody then, would he? Because everyone has sin in their heart. So if sinlessness was the key to God listening, all of us would be up the creek. No, if I had cherished sin in my heart, if I was committed to my sin, then God wouldn't listen to me. He says, we know that's true. God does not listen to the impenitent. He hears the cries of the penitent, but he does not listen to those who are willful in their unbelief and in their sin. Secondly, he does listen to the godly man who does his will. He listens to those who do what God says, who are in a right relationship with him. It's a kind of Matthew 6:33 statement. Seek first the kingdom of God and his righteousness, doing of the right thing before God, and all these things will be added unto you. God does not listen to the cries of the impenitent, but he does listen to the cries of those who do his will. Thirdly, he says, no one has ever heard of opening the eyes of a man born blind. If this man were not from God, he couldn't do anything. Now, they knew that was the case because they, even in the miraculous events that we have in the Old Testament, even in the records of the things that Moses did in going before Pharaoh in Egypt and so on, there is no record of any man opening the eyes of a man born blind. And so, with a simple logic, and yet with a compelling logic, the man beats them at their own game, turns the tables on them, and says, you know, you're the ones who've been starting off with the premise, we know this, therefore that, we know this, therefore that. He says, let's do the same thing. We know that God does not listen to the cries of the impenitent. We know that God does listen to those who do his will. We know that there is no record of ever anybody having a man open a man's eyes. Therefore, he says, conclusion, deduction, if this man were not from God, he couldn't do anything. Now, let's pause there for just a moment because there's a lesson here for each of us in speaking to people concerning faith in Jesus Christ. We may think that the high point in John chapter 9 is arguably verse 25, where he says, I don't know about what you know, but I do know what I know, and that is, I know that I was once blind, but now I can see. Some of us, I think, have a real tendency to retreat to that kind of thing. Well, you can't argue me out of my experience. I know my experience. I know what happened to me. That's what happened to me. Therefore, and our friends walk away from us and say, idiot. Because they would be able to say that they've had experiences of different things in different places and so on. We have told them that we pray to the living God. They've said that they chant in the realm of Buddhism. We've said that there is peace to be found in this. They said they have never known such tranquility as they found it in that Eastern mindset. Well, then what are we going to do at that point, you see? Well, this man is convinced of his testimony. But when push comes to shove and the challenge reaches for him, he is able to step up and say, well, let's just think about this for a moment. And why don't we think about this too? And have you considered that? And do you agree that this, this, and this leads to the deduction that? So his faith was resting in the experience of what Christ had done for him to this point. And he was absolutely without any doubt concerning it. But that wasn't the beginning and the end of his argument. Now, what we discover is that they feel the sting of this. The stinging impact of truth hits them. And in verse 34, they do the only thing they've got left to do, and that is they throw him out. But you will notice they don't throw him out until they have given their own answer to the question with which the chapter began. How did the chapter begin? Well, remember, with the disciples asking Jesus, who sinned, this man or his parents, that he was born blind? The Pharisees say, we know the answer to that question. The reason you were blind is because you were steeped in sin at birth. You are a miserable sinner. That's what you are. How dare you lecture us? Don't you realize that we've gone to school for this? Don't you understand that we have the legacy, the historical background of Judaism on our side, and you, some upstart beggar from the streets here, thinks to come in and confront us? You see how the challenge of truth gets under the skin of those who know they don't know the very truth they are encountering? We ought not to be surprised when our friends and neighbors want eventually to throw us out. Frankly, we ought to get thrown out a lot more than we do, many of us. And the reason we're not thrown out, the reason we're accepted, may be because we are more represented by the fear of the parents than we are represented in the faith of the man once blind. We're ready to fudge the questions. Well, I don't know about that. Oh, I'm not so sure about that. Well, maybe you could ask someone else about that. Come on, have the courage of your convictions. How dare you lecture us? You're gone. And they threw him out.
0: You're listening to Truth for Life Weekend with Alistair Begg. We'll hear more about the blind man's story next weekend. 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Together, these two men explore seven unique aspects of Jesus' identity and ministry. 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You'll find the Name Above All Names ebook and study guide at truthforlife.org/name. And again, the download is free. I'm Bob Lapine. Thanks for joining us this weekend. If someone doesn't believe in Christ, is it possible that God will refuse to give them the gift of faith? Next weekend, we'll investigate the answer. The Bible teaching of Alistair Begg is furnished by Truth for Life, where the learning is for living.
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3: 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It's the focus of our most treasured songs and hymns, the greatness of God. Today, Dr. David Jeremiah takes us to the book of Job to illustrate how God demonstrates his greatness. To share today's message, How Big Is Your God? Here's David.
4: One of the reasons we practice worship is that we never lose sight of God's majesty and the magnificent nature of who God is. In the book of Job, there is an interaction between Job and God, a discussion, a presentation about the magnificence of God. It's a wonderful text, and it's a reminder to us that when we have problems, when they seem big, our God is always bigger. We trust Him. He's able to do above and beyond all that we can ask or think. All of this on the weekend edition of Turning Point, coming up right now. As we begin this message today, I want to ask you this question. What kind of God do you have? That's especially important in the days in which we live. It isn't that God changes sizes, but it is that we, in our appreciation of God, have either a high view of God or a very low view of God. I don't know about the rest of you, but in the world in which I live today, I need a big God. I don't need a puny little wimp of a God. I need a God who is able to do above and beyond all that I can ever ask or think. While I don't necessarily agree with Elihu's approach to Job's friends and to Job, and while he is a little bit arrogant, I do appreciate the fact that as I read the words of Elihu, if he had been that day preaching in the Princeton Chapel, I think Robert Dick Wilson would have said to him, Elihu, you have a big God. You're a big Godder. As we begin this lesson in the 34th chapter, Elihu begins with a plea to those who are going to listen to him that they pay attention. He's going to begin immediately by talking to the three men who've already addressed Job, Eliphaz, Bildad, and Zophar. So in the first four verses we read, Elihu further answered and said, hear my words, you wise men. Give ear to me, you who have knowledge, for the ear tests words as the palate tastes food. Let us know among ourselves what is good. As we listen to Elihu, we can pick up a little of his arrogance. He commends himself sort of in a backhanded way. He tells those who are listening to him teach that they're wise and great in understanding. I mean, what kind of man does that make him? He's the teacher of the wise and the understanding. Even goes so far as to say, if you listen carefully, you'll notice that my words are as tasty as a good morsel of food. Yes, he did have a bit of an edge to him, a little bit of arrogance. But he's going to do something in his address to these men and to Job that is very valuable. He's going to defend God's justice, and he's going to encourage Job to look to God with the eye of faith. The first question that he wants to answer for Job and for all of us is this. It's a question you've asked, perhaps not in these terms. And here's the question. Is the God we serve a just God? Perhaps if I rephrased it like this, it would help. Is the God we serve a fair God? Is God fair? Earlier in his discussions with the three men who had come to help him, Job had denied the justice of God. In fact, here in verse 5, Elihu even reminds Job of that. He says, for Job has said, I am righteous, and God has taken away my justice. Earlier in the book, back for instance in chapter 19, verses 6 and 7, Job cried aloud, there is no justice. In chapter 27, verse 2, he said, God has taken away my justice. Job felt that he had been treated as a sinner when he wasn't a sinner, and that God wouldn't give him an opportunity even to explain himself, which he did not understand. And Job believed the only way he can reconcile what was going on in his life and the absence of any word from God was that God had just not treated him fairly. Please remember, friends, we look at this book from the perspective of the first two chapters. We know about the deal that Satan made with God concerning Job, but Job doesn't know that. He's never been told what's going on. He knows he's lived a life of integrity. He's not violated his relationship with Almighty God, but all of these bad things have happened to him. He's lost his family. He's lost his wealth. He's lost the admiration of his wife, and his friends trash him. And all of his days, he sits on an ash heap outside of the city with boils from the top of his head to the sole of his feet. And all this is going on, and nobody says, Job, let me explain to you what's happening in your life. Not a word. Remember, from chapter 2 until the end of the book, not a word from God. So Job figures, you know what? This isn't fair. That's what I'd be thinking, probably, wouldn't you? This is not fair. God, I've done everything you've told me to do. I've lived up to your standard. I've been a good husband, a good father, raised a bunch of good kids. And look at what's happened to me. It's not fair. God, you are not just. And Elihu says, let me help you with that, Job. Let me defend the justice of God. And in this chapter, he begins by presenting three arguments in defense of God's judgment. First of all, verses 10 through 15, he tells Job this, and Job's friends, he says to them, if God is not just, he is not God. If God is not just, he is not God. Look at verse 10, chapter 34. Therefore, listen to me, you men of understanding. Far be it from God to do wickedness and from the Almighty to commit iniquity. Verse 12, surely God will never do wickedly, nor will the Almighty pervert justice. Do you remember back in the book of Genesis when Abraham was pleading for Lot, pleading for Sodom and Gomorrah? In chapter 18 of Genesis, verse 25, he made this statement. He said, shall not the judge of all the earth do right? Absolutely. Warren Wiersbe writes that if God is truly God, then he is perfect. And if he is perfect, he cannot do wrong. An unjust God, said Wiersbe, is as unthinkable as a square circle or a round triangle. God is always true to his righteous character, and he can never act in contradiction to it. 31 times in the book of Job, God is called the Almighty. And the possibility that the Almighty God of the universe could do wrong and deny Job the justice that he deserved, it's just not possible in the realm of Elihu's thinking. So he says, first of all, you guys, let me tell you what I know. If you say God is not just, if God is unjust, he can't be God. For us, if you think God is unfair, let me just put you straight. If you think God is unfair, then you don't have a God, because an unfair God is no God at all. Then he goes on to say, now let me say something else about this matter of the justice of God. If God is not just, he cannot be God. And secondly, if God is not just, he can't even govern. Verse 16, he says, if you have understanding, hear this. Listen to the sound of my words. Should one who hates justice govern? Do you want an unjust governor in this world? Of course not. We've dealt with that in the past, maybe some of it even now. But you don't want an unjust God in heaven. And what Job and his friends are being told by Elihu is this. Don't say that the problem you have is that God is unjust. Because if he's not a just God, first of all, he can't even be God. And if he could be God and he were unjust, he couldn't govern. Elihu shifts his attention away from Job's three friends now. And we know this because the Hebrew words are in the singular instead of the plural. And he says to Job, Job, if God who rules the world is unjust, there would be no order, no harmony, and everything would just fall apart. So get rid of that idea. You don't have an unjust God. If he were unjust, he couldn't be God. And if he were unjust and he were God, he couldn't govern. So there's two things you need to remember. And then finally, he says to him, beginning in verse 21 of chapter 34, if God is unjust, then he's not good. He says, you say that God is unjust. If that is true, it's got to be one of two things. He's unjust because he cannot see what's going on, so he doesn't know what to do. Or he sees what's going on, and for some reason he doesn't choose to tell us. He does something that doesn't seem like it should be done. Now, here's the problem. You see, in our realm today, a human judge hears a case, and because of his human limitations, he makes the best decision that he can. And let's face it, sometimes he's wrong. But Job wanted to present his case before God, and God wouldn't let Job come. But the honest problem is this: what could Job contribute to God's knowledge of his case? Because God already knew everything anyway. Job says, let me have a moment with God so I can tell him what's going on. Hello? God already knows what's going on. He's the perfect judge. And notice in this text, it tells us why he's such a perfect judge. First of all, he sees everything. Verses 21 and 22, his eyes are on the ways of man, and he sees all his steps. There's no darkness nor shadow of death where the workers of iniquity may hide themselves. Elihu says, you know, don't think about sneaking up on God with some new information. God sees everything. Not only that, God knows everything. Notice verse 23, for he need not further consider a man that he should go before God in judgment. He breaks in pieces mighty men without inquiry, sets others in their place. Therefore, he knows their works and overthrows them in their might, and they are crushed. When God puts a man on trial, listen to me carefully, he never has to cross-examine him. When God puts a man on trial, he already knows what is in man. He's not obligated to conduct an inquiry. He doesn't have to go gather more information. God's knowledge is not skewed like man's. He judges with perfect wisdom and knowledge. He knows us as we are. He knows us better than we know ourselves. Psalm 139 puts it this way: O Lord, you have searched me and known me. You know my sitting down and my rising up. You understand my thought while it's afar off. You comprehend my path and my lying down. You are acquainted with all my ways. There is not a word on my tongue, O Lord, that you know it altogether. You say, well, Pastor Jeremiah, that's pretty good information to know about old Job. It's pretty good information for us to know about ourselves. While we may not be in Job's situation, we are all one of these days, one way or the other, going to stand before the judge of all the earth. Now, let me just explain to you what I mean by that. If you're not a Christian here today, if you've never accepted Jesus Christ as your Savior, at the end of time on this earth, you will stand before God at what they call the white throne judgment. It's a fearful, awful moment when it is too late for you to become a Christian. And the judgment is simply the passing of the sentence of eternal death upon your soul. For you will live forever outside of the presence of God. Well, you say, Pastor, I sure am glad I'm a Christian. I don't have to worry about that. Amen. Me too. But there's another judgment in the Bible, and some of you know about it. It's called the Bema Seat, or the judgment seat of Christ. That judgment occurs right after the rapture. And when you come before that judgment, you're a Christian. Your sin's already dealt with. You won't have to deal with your sin. But the Bible says we're going to stand before the Lord and give an account of the things we have done in the flesh since we have been Christians. Now, not our sins, but our service. Have we served the Lord? Have we honored him with the gifts that he has given us? Sometimes I think this, and maybe you think this too. I've tried to serve the Lord the best I can. But knowing what I know about the deception of the human heart, sometimes I wonder if I've ever done anything for God with a totally pure and undiluted motive. Have you ever had that thought? Because even in our best moments when we're serving God, sometimes we have a personal agenda. Sometimes we have a hidden motive. The Bible says when we stand before God someday, he's going to look at all the things we've done. He will not only see the work we have done, but he will see the reason why we have done what we have done. And that ought to drive us to our knees more than it does. God sees everything, and he knows everything. And the Bible says he judges everything. Verse 26, he strikes them as wicked men in the open sight of others because they turn back on him. They would not consider any of his ways. Since God sees the depths of the heart and understands the thoughts of the mind, we cannot say that God is unjust when he judges us. He knows us more than we know ourselves. And he holds the whole world in his hands. And since all of these things are true, Elihu wants to know how Job can feel justified in continuing to question God and demand that God give an account for his actions. You don't go to the most powerful one in the world and make any demands about anything. And he says to Job, you need to remember, my friend, that the God you are questioning knows everything there is to know about you. Are you a man of integrity? Yes. Have you cursed God and asked to die? No. But in between those two things, there's a lot of room for Job to give an account. Not only does God judge everything, but he controls everything. Listen to this, verse 31. For has anyone said to God, I have borne chastening, I will offend no more. Teach me what I do not see. If I have done iniquity, I will do no more. Should he repay according to your terms? Just because you disavow it, you must choose and not I. Therefore, speak what you know. Now, that's kind of a convoluted paragraph, but let me tell you what it means. In the words of Ray Stedman, who wrote about it, he said this, God's decisions cannot be questioned because he is absolute sovereign over individuals and nations, and he accepts no substitutes for righteousness. People sometimes want to come to God and on their own terms and invent their own salvation. They say, I promise I'll be a better person. I promise to reform, but reform is not what God wants from us. Our Lord is not in the business of reforming people. He's in the business of renewing people. He doesn't want to make us better. He wants to make us new. He doesn't want to take the old us and clean it up. He wants to make a new us. He wants to make us born again. God desires our repentance and our relationship, not our reform. It's not enough to say to God, I'm guilty, but I'll try not to do that again. What God demands of us is unconditional surrender, completely giving up the right to run our own lives. This is what God seeks from us, and he will not accept any other basis for a relationship with him. You cannot change God's mind about what he has declared in his word. So we have here a denial of the justice of God, a defense of the justice of God, and then in the 35th chapter, we have a description of the justice of God. And I'm just going to cover this quickly so you can just put it in your notes and you can think about it later. But this is incredible theology, incredible truth. Number one, God's justice is not affected by our words. Verses 1 through 3, chapter 35. Moreover, Elihu answered and said, do you think this is right? Do you say my righteousness is more than God's? For you say, what advantage will it be to you? What profit shall I have more than if I had sinned? And once again, Elihu is instructing Job. And he's actually saying to Job that no matter what he may have said or not have said, it doesn't make any difference to the character of God. Listen to me. God's justice is not affected by our words. God is just because it's his nature to be just. He is just whether my words match up to that or not. I can say anything I want, and it has no impact at all on the justice of God. Because his justice is who he is. It's a part of his character. It's a part of his nature. You do not have, nor do I have, the power with the words of my mouth to change the nature of God. That's what Elihu is saying to Job. Job apparently thought if he said God was unjust, he'd get a hearing. God isn't going to be affected by what you say. Number two, God isn't affected by our works. In verses 4 through 8, I will answer you and your companions with you. Look to the heavens and see, and behold the clouds, they are higher than you. If you sin, what do you accomplish against him? Or if your transgressions are multiplied, what do you do to him? If you are righteous, what do you give him? Or what does he receive from your hand? Your wickedness affects a man such as you, and your righteousness a son of man. Elihu says, Job, why don't you just look up at heaven for a moment? You see how far the clouds are up there and how far they are above where we are? That's how far God is from you. Job, do you actually think that something you do can change who God is?

gotten bold here lately and said, you know what? You may not believe it, but that doesn't make it untrue. We sort of have the idea that, well, if I don't believe it, then I don't have to believe it. Well, it's true whether you believe it or not. And if you don't understand that now, there will come a day when you will understand it very clearly. The truth is the truth whether we believe it or not. God is just whether we accept it or not. It makes no difference what we do or what we say. God is who he is, and he's not changeable. He is the immutable, unchanging God of the universe. God's justice is not affected by our words or our works, and it's not affected by our ways. Notice verses 9 and 10. Because of the multitude of oppressions, they cry out. They cry out for help because of the arm of the mighty. But no one says, where is God my maker who gives songs in the night? And the second question he asks is the God we serve a great God? Because you see, Job, in his questioning about what's happening in his own life, has come to the conclusion that either God is unjust and won't help him, or God is just maybe not able to help him. So Elihu's going to help him understand the greatness of God. Now, I've chosen some passages, and I'm going to give you the key verses, and you can write those down in your notes, and then I'm going to read just two passages, and then we're going to be finished. The God we serve is a great God. How do we know that? Job 36:26. Behold, God is great, and we do not know him. The theme of this section is that God is great and that his ways are beyond our understanding. He is omnipotent. He is eternal. He is all wise. We human beings divide knowledge into categories and theories, but God, who spreads the clouds out like a blanket, holds lightning bolts in his hands, he shatters our categories and he confounds our theories. What is there about God that is great? First of all, the mind of God is great. Job 36:5. Behold, God is mighty, but despises no one. He is mighty in strength of understanding. Job 36:22, who teaches God? Job 37:16, he is perfect in knowledge. The Lord is great in understanding. His knowledge is infallible. Therefore, anything that deviates from what he says is false. We should never start with our thoughts, our opinions, our feelings. We must always start with the mind of God. Not only that, but the mercy of God is great. Job 36:6, he does not preserve the life of the wicked, but gives justice to the oppressed. Job 36:15, he delivers the poor in their affliction and opens their ears in oppression. Have you ever had the Lord use oppression to get your attention and open your ear? That's what he does sometimes. He brings things into our lives so that we'll start listening to him. We get pretty hard-headed sometimes, and God has to get our attention. The mind of God is great. The mercy of God is great. Notice thirdly, the might of God is great. Chapter 36, verse 5, behold, God is mighty. Chapter 37, verse 5, he does great things which we cannot comprehend. And that's what Elihu was saying. The God we serve is great. His mind is great. His mercy is great. His might is great. And finally, his majesty is great. Notice verse 4, chapter 37. He thunders with his majestic voice. Verse 22, with God is awesome majesty. Leave it up to a child's book to help us grab this. Title of the book is the blue whale the biggest thing there is? And it was written by Robert Wells, who takes us from a size we can grasp to one that we can't. Let this truth get in your heart as we close. Here's what Robert Wells wrote in this children's book. The largest animal on earth is the blue whale. Just the flippers on its tail are bigger than most animals on the earth. But a blue whale isn't anywhere near as big as a mountain. If you put 100 blue whales in a blue whale jar, you could put millions of blue whale jars inside a hollowed out Mount Everest. But Mount Everest isn't anywhere near as big as the earth. If you stacked 100 Mount Everests on top of one another, it would be just a whisker on the face of the earth. And the earth isn't anywhere as big as the sun. You could fit 1 million earths inside the sun. But the sun, which is a medium-sized star, isn't anywhere near as big as a red supergiant star called Antares. 50 million of our suns could fit inside Antares. But Antares isn't anywhere near as big as the Milky Way galaxy.
Billions of stars, including supergiants like Antares, as well as countless comets and asteroids, make up the

0: Milky Way galaxy. But the Milky Way galaxy isn't anywhere near as big as the universe. And there are billions of other galaxies in the universe. And yet, filled with billions of galaxies, the universe looks almost empty. The distances from one galaxy to another are so far beyond our comprehension and imagination, we do not know how to explain it. And the creator of it all is God, who with a word spoke it all into being, who is present everywhere in this universe and beyond, and who upholds it all with his mighty power. How great is our God, and greatly to be praised. And I ask you again today, my friends, is a God that great able to help you with your stuff right now? Is he? You see, what we do when we get in a situation like we're in, we start focusing on our stuff and we get our eyes off of God. You know, there's a great story in the Old Testament that happened in Kadesh Barnea when the spies were sent into the land. And, you know, the majority report came back and they said, man, we've looked at all these giants in here and we're like grasshoppers before them. We can't do this. But there were two dudes named Joshua and Caleb who came out of there and they said, we are well able to do this. Our God will help us. And the difference, let me just tell you what the difference was. The majority came out of Canaan and they saw their problems in relationship to themselves and the other giants. Joshua and Caleb came out and they saw the giants in comparison to God. So how do you get to where Joshua and Caleb were? You have to have a big God. You have to see God high and lifted up. You have to elevate God. He doesn't need to be improved upon. We just need to improve our ability to comprehend him. And when we see God in his holy, high, and lifted up, we look at our problems and we say, God, one day you spoke and the whole world came into being. I know my problem. It's really big to me right now, but it's nothing for you. So I want to ask you, God, to help me with my problem. And I know you are able to do it. That's what we need to come. We need to come with confidence that the God we serve is not taken by surprise by all the stuff we're going through. And he wants so desperately to have a relationship with you so that he can not only be your Savior and your God, but he can be your friend and your guide. My friend, I would not want to be alive on planet Earth today and not have a relationship with the great God of the universe. I am insufficient for these things, but I have a God who is able. And he is willing to come into your life, whoever you may be or wherever you may be, and make a difference that only God can make. So I worship him today, and I honor him today.
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3: Good afternoon, KJOL family. 2 p.m. This is Tina, and Romans 12:12 says, be joyful in hope, patient in affliction, faithful in prayer. This practical guide shows us how to live out our hope even in difficult times, and it provides that threefold approach to maintaining hope, choosing joy, practicing patience, and remaining faithful in prayer. Romans 12:12, joyful in hope, patient in affliction, faithful in prayer. 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

that was Blessing Offer, Lift Me Up. He wrote that song for times we're living in, reminding us that none of us were meant to do life alone. The song grew out of his desire to be honest about vulnerability and the need for community, encouraging us to lift one another up and lean on Jesus when the weight of this world feels too heavy to carry by ourselves. Coming up next, Matt Maher, Gonna Be All Right, here on KJOL, where you hear the light.

That was Phil Wickham with Madison Cunningham's Secret Place, kind of based on Psalm 91:9. He who dwells in the secret place of the Most High shall abide under the shadow of the Almighty. Good song. Coming up next, Elevation Worship. Do it again here on KJOL, where you hear the light.

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1: Good enough for God? This is Ken Ham, CEO of Answers in Genesis, the Creation Museum, and Ark Encounter. Over 60% of young people in our churches believe good people go to heaven. Of course, they get this idea not from the Bible, but from pop culture. You see, Scripture teaches that we're all sinners and our righteousness is filthy rags. We're all descended from the first man, Adam, and we've all inherited his sin nature. On our own, there's nothing we can do about our sinful state. But Jesus Christ took our penalty of death upon himself on the cross. He defeated sin and death, and he offers the free gift of eternal life to all who will believe. Good works won't earn you heaven. Salvation is only found in Christ alone.
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3: Good afternoon, KJOL family. This is Tina, and I want to tell you about this next song, Citizen. It is from Philippa Hanna, Moses Bliss, and Israel Houghton. And this song brings together three artists from three different continents to celebrate one powerful truth. As followers of Jesus, our ultimate citizenship is in heaven. Philippa Hanna, who's British, says the song was written to remind believers everywhere that we're part of one family in Christ. And the track even includes a vibrant African praise section led by Moses Bliss. It's a beautiful picture of God's people united across cultures, languages, and nations. Enjoy Citizen right here on KJOL, where you hear the light.

That was Shane and Shane with You've Already Won. This is Tina signing off for the weekend. I'll be back next weekend. So, Father, thank you today for every listener who has joined us. May your grace surround them, your peace settle their hearts, and your joy guide their steps. Bless their coming and their going, and remind them that you are never far away. In Jesus' name, amen and amen. Coming up next, Cochran and Company, What Grace Can Do, here on KJOL, where you hear the light.

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4: The Apostle Paul writes in Romans 14, "For it is written in Isaiah 43, as I live, says the Lord, every knee shall bow to me, and every tongue shall confess to God. So then, each of us shall give account of himself to God. Therefore, let us not judge one another any more, but rather resolve this, not to put a stumbling block or a cause to fall in our brother's way." Let's start this hour with Naomi Faith. I'm Doug Schellebarger, back again on this Sunday afternoon. Thank you so much for being here with me. Here is Last Word, Naomi Faith on KJOL.

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He is just that good. This is KJOL, where you hear the light. 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

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He was great long before you and I were ever around. All we're doing is aligning with that truth and letting it be known. That's Corinne Hawthorne with Matt Maher. Oh, consider the wonders of his hands. Out of Psalm 8 on KJOL, here's Phil Wickham.

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0: 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Hi, I'm Chuck Bentley with the Crown Money Minute. 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
4: August is coming up fast, and the Messiah Lutheran Church is holding their Vacation Bible School on the 3rd, 4th, and 5th. They're at 840 North 11th Street in Grand Junction. 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The theme is Snowball Mountain Challenge, where kids take part in a winter sports event and become challengers with frosty games, snowy surprises, and lessons about resilience and faith based on Philippians 4:13, where it says, I can do all things through Him who strengthens me. If you'd like to find out more, call 970-245-2838. That's 970-245-2838. It is a good time to praise. Here's Peter Burton on KJOL, where you hear the light.

My heart and my flesh even cry out. That's Taya Smith and Leland on local Christian radio KJOL. One of the things our adversary does is spin lies and fear, and can be quite effective. We are told in 2 Timothy, "For God has not given us a spirit of fear, but of power and of love and of a sound mind." 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

0: SRN News, I'm Mary Rose. Conservative analysts believe Democrats are walking into what they call a political minefield. Correspondent Ken Lorman reports.
1: They believe the party's move to the left on issues like crime and transgender policies is alienating mainstream voters, while support among Hispanic and Black voters is slipping. They also point to demographic trends, red state gains from the next census, and declining influence in media and academia as signs Republicans could hold a long-term advantage if the GOP doesn't squander the opportunity. Ken Lorman reporting.
0: Public policy expert Matthew Continetti says the GOP has work to do if it is going to retain control of Congress.
2: Democrats have a huge huge enthusiasm advantage over the Republicans. And so it's President Trump's job to get that Republican enthusiasm up. I think that's one reason we're having this midterm convention. And then President Trump, he needs to win this war against Iran, and he needs then to convince the American people that this economy is on the right track.
0: The Russian-Ukraine conflict shows no sign of letting up.
3: Russian ballistic missiles struck Kyiv early Sunday, igniting fires and wounding at least three civilians. Later attacks in other parts of Ukraine reportedly killed at least two people. These strikes follow Ukraine's successful drone attacks, which have stalled Russian advances and increased pressure on Russian President Vladimir Putin. In Russia-occupied eastern Ukraine, a Ukrainian drone strike reportedly killed four civilians in Horlivka. Russia claimed to have downed 133 Ukrainian drones overnight. John Scott reporting.
0: Firefighters in Oregon are fighting strong, gusty winds as they battle dozens of wildfires. This is SRN News. A discovery in the Holy Land.
4: Archaeologists have unearthed large wooden beams partially burned, which appear to be from the first temple in Jerusalem. It was destroyed by the Babylonians in 586 B.C. Efrat Bocher of the Israel Antiquities Authority tells the Jerusalem Post, quote, "The beams seem to have served as the roof of an inner courtyard in a building from the first temple period. Experts say the growth rings that can be seen on the beams help them to put a date on them." Michael Harrington reporting.
0: The Women's Tennis Association is introducing one-off mandatory gene testing for all players as a requirement to compete at the 2028 Los Angeles Olympics. The WTA has updated its women's eligibility policy to include gender screening based on biological sex this month to preserve the integrity of women's professional tennis and maintain fair competition conditions for all players. This is SRN News. A second Secret Service agent from Vice President J.D. Vance's protective detail has been placed on administrative leave amid an internal investigation.
5: The agent is suspected of leaking sensitive operational details to MS Now for a July 15 story that portrayed the Vance family as burdensome. The article revealed agents' frustrations with last-minute travel requests and other sensitive details. This follows a similar incident in January, prompting an internal affairs investigation. The vice president's office thanked the agents while noting the unique challenges of protecting a family with young children. Bernie Bennett reporting.
0: Measles cases are surging in the U.S. A Johns Hopkins University tracker for health data found that there were nearly 2,300 confirmed cases nationwide as of July 22nd, passing the total recorded in 2025. Most cases involve children and young adults. More details at SRN News.
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10: 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And today, I'm broadcasting from our temporary studios here at Wits End. Witt and Eugene are renovating our old studio, so I'm here in a... Well, it's a closet, really. And I'm surrounded by cables and props and sound effect discs and... what's this thing? Oh, okay, well, I don't know what that's doing in here. Anyway, it's a real mess, but we'll make the best of it, as today we talk about whether entertainment should always have a point or not. Wait a second. Sorry, Wooten has just peeked in the door, and... Okay, there's no use making hand gestures, Wooten. Come in. Ladies and gentlemen, Wooten Bassett.
11: Yeah, I didn't want to interrupt your show.
10: Well, what do you expect when you're standing there waving your arms like that? Is something wrong?
11: The kids are saying that your car alarm is going off.
10: Really?
11: Yeah, it's doing this.
10: Yeah, that's my car alarm, all right. I wonder what set it off.
11: Well, I heard there was a very suspicious squirrel lurking around the premises, so, you know.
10: Well, okay, my car key has a button on it.
11: Oh, great, okay, where's your key?
10: In my purse.
11: And your purse is where?
10: It's in the kitchen. Oh. No, wait, Witt's office.
11: Okay.
10: Wait, no, under the counter. Huh? No, sorry about this, folks. Come here, Wooten.
11: What?
10: Sit down. Talk to the audience while I find my purse.
11: What? Seriously? But I don't know what...
10: Don't worry. Just talk. You know how to talk. I've heard you.
11: Okay, but talk about what, though?
10: Anything. I'll be right back.
11: Is this thing on? Okay. So it's Wooten Bassett here, live and in person in this closet, and we're talking about, car alarms. Yeah. Okay, that's right. Car alarms. What are they and what purpose do they serve? Call in now and let's talk about it. Oh, and we have a call already. That was fast, and I assume if I push this button... Hey, Gertrude, is that you? Okay, not this one. How about this one? No, this one. Hello?
12: I was gonna say that. Harlow Doyle here.
11: Hi, Harlow Doyle here. Well, you must have speed dial or something. What do you think about car alarms?
12: Actually, I'm not calling about that. I'm calling about squirrels.
11: Squirrels?
12: Yes. As head of the local chapter of the Society for the Prevention of Defamation to Animals...
11: Well, that's a very long title. It must be a really big society.
12: Oh, you bet. There's me and, well, you know, there's me.
11: Oh, both of you. Well, roll call at those meetings must go really fast. So why'd you call, Harlow?
12: It's about the squirrel. You made it sound like he set off a car alarm.
11: Oh, that's right. Something to do with a wayward acorn.
12: Did you see the squirrel do it?
11: Well, no, I didn't.
12: Uh-huh. So you don't know that the squirrel actually set off the car alarm?
11: Technically, no.
12: So you probably shouldn't have defamed the squirrel like that?
11: You know what? You're right. I shouldn't have. And on behalf of myself and the employees of this station, I'd like to apologize to all of our listening squirrels in the audience for suggesting that any of their kind set off Connie's car alarm.
12: Thank you.
11: So what do you think of car alarms, Harlow?
12: I don't belong to that group.
11: Okay. Well, if we have any representatives from the Car Alarm Society out there, please give me a call. Meanwhile, I am surrounded by the coolest junk you ever saw. Sound effects, instruments. Oh, this is amazing. Hey, what do you know? We have another caller. Not that one. Hello?
13: Hi, Wooten. It's Connie.
11: Hey, Connie. When are you coming back?
13: Well, I've got some good news and bad news about that.
11: Yeah?
13: The good news is that I found my purse with my car key in it.
11: Hey, that's great. Cue sound effect. Okay, maybe it's this one. All right. So the good news is that you found your purse. And the bad news?
13: My purse is locked inside the car.
11: Uh-oh. Cue other sound effects. Never mind. Connie, are you there?
13: Yeah, but I'm going to be a while. I've called a locksmith to get my car open, so you'll have to keep going.
11: Oh, okay, but I can't be held responsible for what happens. And that's Connie Kendall, our reporter on scene at Wits End, and the unfolding purse locked in the car with the car alarm going off story, broadcast exclusively here on Kids Radio. And now a word from our sponsor. And we're back, and what do you know? Look who just walked in. Oh, you can't look because this is radio. It's Eugene Meltzer.
14: Oh, no, really don't.
11: Oh, say hello, Eugene.
14: No, I just came in for my tape measure. I'll be
11: Well, right you're going to measure some tape? Tell us, what kind of tape is it?
14: Just carry on with your show, please.
11: Actually, you know, it's not my show. It's Connie's, and I'm just filling in, so it's only right that you help me.
14: What?
11: I think I saw your theme music around here someplace.
14: Theme music?
11: Yeah, here it is.
15: And now, Science by Design, in which science, nature, and the world show us the hand of the Creator.
16: Here's our host, Eugene Melchner.
17: See, now you gotta do something. Tell us about car alarms.
14: Car alarms? Mm. Well, it's interesting that you happen to mention that, since only yesterday I happened to learn that the very first car theft took place in 1896.
17: Really? Wow, but there weren't a lot of cars back then, right?
14: Not many.
17: Which makes it kind of silly to steal one. I mean, how far can you go before you get caught? Everyone would just listen for the motor. Unless you didn't start it up and you put a lot of hay all over it, disguised it as wagon and had a horse pull it, but then it wouldn't be a car and you may as well have just stolen a wagon in the first place. So there's a lesson for you kids. Never steal something mechanized in 1896.
14: Right.
17: So how do car alarms reflect God's design?
14: Oh, well, the inner workings of car alarms are not dissimilar to our brains.
17: Wow, that's so cool.
14: I'm not finished yet.
17: All right.
14: Just as our brains recognize and alert us to touch or pain, an outside intruder, if you will.
17: I will.
14: Of course. The car alarm tells the car that a door or window has been opened, and so it sends out a cry of sorts.
17: Like this.
14: Precisely. Just as any of us might cry out, scream, or shout when something invasive happens to us.
17: And what does God have to do with this?
14: Well, God created in our bodies an intricate inner working that connects all of our biological and anatomical systems in a way that many scholars would argue couldn't have happened by random or evolutionary chance. And it's a reflection of the intricate unity that he himself has.
17: Wow, that is incredible. I have no idea what you just said, but I can tell it's incredible.
14: Just as the inner workings of a car point to a designer, so the inner workings of our bodies point to a designer. That's all I'm saying.
17: So this... whoop, whoop, whoop, whoop, whoop, points to God.
14: In the broadest possible sense, yes.
18: What's going on in here? I keep hearing an alarm.
17: Now, you see, everybody, it works. The alarm went off. Mr. John Avery Whittaker came running, just like one of those things in your body that you keep.
18: What are you doing, Wooten?
17: Connie Cho.
14: Say hello, Mr. Whittaker. You're on the air.
18: We're on the air?
17: Yeah, but don't be shy, Whit. Look, we've got a caller on the phone line, and maybe there's a question for you.
18: Oh, for me?
17: Or not.
18: Oh.
17: Hi there, if you're there.
19: Hi. Connie started the show by talking about whether or not our entertainment should have a point. Are you going to talk about that?
17: Oh, thank you, random boy caller, for that excellent question. What do you think, Whit? Should entertainment have a point?
18: I think so.
17: Uh-huh. And Eugene?
14: Indubitably.
17: All right, then, there you have it.
14: Though, I must explain that it's within our humanity to seek meaning in all of our experiences, no matter how frivolous. To purposefully and consistently eliminate meaning is to reduce us to an animalistic understanding of the world and even of eternity. Meaning and purpose point to God, and without the meaning he brings to our lives... we are then nothing more than members of the food chain, living empty lives.
17: So I guess you're not a big fan of cotton candy.
14: Not especially, no. Though the question is, does this show have a point?
17: Well, sure we have a point. I mean, I'm sure I saw a point around here someplace. No, that's a tape measure.
14: Ooh, I'll take that if you please.
17: I do, please. Here you go.
14: Oh.
17: Now, where is that point? It seems to be... gone, which means it's been stolen, and if it's been stolen, then that means...
20: this is a job for Captain Absolutely!
17: Uh-oh. You're gonna have to help me out on this one, guys.
14: I was afraid of that.
17: It'll be fun. And now, the adventures of Captain Absolutely, defender of truth, justice, and a lot more truth! One day, as Captain Absolutely was flying over Metropolitanville, he saw a large crowd gathered at the center of the town square. Of course, he investigated immediately.
21: Pardon me, fair citizen, but what goes on?
22: The Roundhouse is giving autographs.
21: The Roundhouse? You mean the world-famous, undefeated wrestling champion?
22: That's right.
21: Giving autographs here and now?
22: That's what I said.
21: And me without my pencil and paper?
23: I might be able to find some paper for you, Captain Absolutely.
21: Well, that's kind of you, friend. But wait a moment. Aren't you Thug Clot Gripper, former wrestler, and now that manager of said same the Roundhouse?
23: One and the same. I'm glad you're here. I'd like to have a private conversation with you of a business nature.
21: With all of you? Great! Name the time and the place.
23: This afternoon at our personal training complex.
21: I'll be there, friend. Will I still be able to get that autograph?
23: You'll get that and more. This afternoon, then.
21: This afternoon it is.
17: So, that afternoon, Captain Absolutely went to the very large personal training complex for the Roundhouse. But when he arrived, it seemed that no one was there.
21: Hello? Is no one here? Why is it so dark?
23: Hello, Captain Absolutely. So glad you could make it.
21: Oh, hello there, Mr. Clotgripper. Though, it would be helpful if I could see you.
23: So your superpowers don't include super sight or night vision, huh?
21: Well, no.
23: How about super hearing?
21: Sorry, I didn't catch that.
23: This may be easier than I thought.
21: Well, if you would shed some light on this.
23: Yes, I'll give you the light right after the roundhouse takes you captive. Roundy!
21: Takes me captive.
1: With that, the roundhouse pounced on Captain Absolutely and twisted him up like a doughy pretzel, but not the kind with a lot of salt and mustard.
21: Oh, ouch! Hey, that hurts. And it's also anatomically impossible to bend my leg that way. Or that way. Now cut it out. What's going on here? I'm a big fan. Heroes shouldn't reward their fans by attempting to twist their limbs into strange shapes. Not very conversant, are you, Roundhouse? All right, Thug Clotgripper, what gives?
23: You do, Captain Absolutely. You have fallen into my trap so easily. And now I will turn the world round.
21: You dastardly villain! I should have known that... Wait a minute. Did you say you're going to turn the world around? Isn't it already turning around?
23: No, I want to turn the world round.
21: But the world is round. I think you'll find that science is...
23: I want everything to be round. No edges. No point to anything.
21: And what's the point of that?
23: Exactly. Nothing should have a point. I want everything to be mindless and meaningless. Fun for the sake of fun. That's what kids want. That's what I want.
21: Surely you jest.
23: Do I jest, Roundhouse? No, I do not. And capturing you is the final part of my plan.
21: Ha! That might be true if you had indeed captured me. But I, too, have studied wrestling, and with this singularly deft countermove... Hey! Gah! Or this other evasive move... Oh! Or when I turn my body this way... Wow, you're really strong, aren't you? And here I thought all that wrestling stuff was fake.
23: You see, you're no match for the Roundhouse, who embodies all that I aspire for the world. Sheer strength, no brains, and certainly no point. Now I can direct my energies to making everything point-free.
21: Right, and how do you propose to do that?
23: With this new invention of mine...
21: That's a television.
23: Precisely.
21: But television's already been invented.
23: I'm not talking about the television, you imbecile. I want you to watch the television. Look. Greetings, world. I am Thug Clotgripper, pro wrestling manager and now mad scientist, bringing you a special announcement that will change your world. Yes, even while you watch this short broadcast presentation, the world's biggest balloon is drifting over your city, covering it completely. Go on, step away from your television to look at it. There, see it? Excellent. And now I will make a final point, the finalest point that ever will be made, and puncture that balloon, releasing a gas that you will breathe in, and guess what? It will make you laugh. That's right. You will laugh and laugh until your brains are filled with nothing but laughter. And you will no longer care about having a point to anything ever again. Life will be fun and meaningless. Doesn't that sound blissful? Glad you agree. Watch the skies, my friends. Hi, I'm Thug Clotgripper, and I approve this commercial. There you have it, Captain Absolutely.
21: One small note of observation. You're using a point to destroy the balloon. Isn't that a little contradictory?
23: Don't try to stall me with intricate plot details. It is the last point ever to be made. Pencils will be broken the world over after this.
21: Metropolitanville is not exactly the whole world.
23: Hey, it's a start. And soon we will all be deliriously happy, without points, without meaning, without anything more than just fun.
21: But why? Don't you realize that it's within our humanity to seek meaning in all of our experiences, no matter how...
23: What?
21: Well, Eugene said it better. Why would you want a world like that?
23: Easy. If people do not expect meaning behind their entertainment, then all they'll expect is mindless fun. Then I will be able to recapture the lost ratings for my pro wrestling television network and give my client, the Roundhouse, a comeback in his dwindling career.
21: Clever.
23: This chit-chatter is keeping the city waiting. With a push of this button on my remote control, a giant projectile pencil will be launched at the giant balloon, and the deed will be done. Ready? Just say the magic word.
21: Stop!
23: That's the one. 1 minute, Captain, absolutely, and then I'll be laughing all the way to the bank.
21: No!
17: Guess we'll find out what happens next after we check in with Connie.
14: Check in with Connie? Mm-hmm. You interrupted the drama to check in with Connie?
17: Yeah, she's on the line to give us an update on her car. Wait, back to our dramatic news insert. Siege at Wit's End. Are you there, Connie?
13: Hi, Wooten. Yeah, I'm here. And so is Red Hollard. Say hello, Red.
2: Hi.
13: Red is a registered locksmith, so he's come to help me. Red, can you explain what you're doing?
2: I sure can. See, you left your keys in your purse, and your purse is sitting on the front seat of your car, and the alarm is going off. Okay. So I'm going to break into your car to get your keys so you can turn that alarm off.
13: Sounds great. And how are you going to break into the car? I assume you have one of those long car breaker into things like they use on TV where you slide it down along the window and pull up on the lock mechanism?
2: No. I wish I had one of those car breaker into things.
13: Oh, then what are you going to use?
2: This brick. See? That was easy.
13: Red, you just destroyed my window!
2: Well, yeah, but you got your purse. Here.
13: My car!
2: Oh, don't worry about that. I can fix that in a jiffy. I got the replacement glass right there in my truck. You have the keys now.
13: Oh, yeah, in my purse. Keys. That's weird. They're not here.
18: Eugene, don't you have Connie's keys?
17: What?
18: What? She gave them to you earlier to get that box out of the trunk.
17: Oh, yes, I forgot. They're right here. Woohoo! Hey, Connie, we found your keys.
13: What?
17: Yeah, Eugene had them the whole time.
13: I'll be right in.
17: Hey, she'll be right in.
14: Yes, perhaps now would be a good time to return to the show.
17: Show? What show is that?
14: Captain Absolutely.
17: Oh, yeah, I have. Good idea. So the Roundhouse had Captain Absolutely pinned.
21: Well, technically, I'm not pinned, Wooten. He doesn't have both my shoulder blades on the mat.
17: Oh, well, the Roundhouse had Captain Absolutely constrained.
21: Much better.
17: While the evil genius Thug Clot Creeper prepared to launch the giant pencil that would puncture the world's largest balloon and unleash the gas that would take any meaning from humanity.
23: 3, 2, 1. And there it goes. I give it 1 minute to hit the balloon, and then my scheme will be accomplished.
21: One little question there, Thug.
23: What?
21: How will you keep the gas from affecting you?
23: What do you mean?
21: Gas masks? Some sort of containment environment? I mean, we're here under an open roof. How will you stop it from turning you into a meaningless blob?
23: Oh, blast. I knew I forgot something. Well, I have a large handkerchief I can use to cover my nose.
21: Well, it doesn't matter because I intend to stop your rocket-propelled pencil.
23: And how do you plan to do such a thing?
21: As I said, I am a big fan of the Roundhouse here. Which means I know everything about him.
23: Yeah, so what?
21: I know the significance of a particular spot 3 inches down from his left armpit.
23: Oh?
21: It's where he's most ticklish.
23: Wait, itchy, itchy, itchy.
21: Stop right there. I know.
23: Don't do that.
21: Oh, yes.
23: Keep away from him. Get away from him.
21: All right.
23: No.
21: There. And to avoid any confusion, I will now first stop your projectile, and then I will return to take you into custody. I fully expect you to be here. To the pencil!
1: So Captain Absolutely flew at lightning speed, which is a lot faster than a really big number two pencil can fly, and caught it right before it hit the balloon. Holding it with one hand, he grabbed the tether lines of the balloon with the other and tied it to the pencil, then sent both of them hurtling into space, where the vacuum of space caused the balloon to explode into emptiness. Well, almost empty. You know, that space station was there.
0: Ah, Houston, we have a problem, but who cares?
3: it doesn't mean anything anyway. Signing off.
21: I'll take care of that later.
1: Captain Absolutely returned to the training center, but Thug and the Roundhouse were gone.
21: Well, no big surprise there.
1: But there was a video on the television with a note saying, "Play me," written in Thug's handwriting, which Captain Absolutely knew well from an autographed Wrestling for Fun magazine he bought up an internet auction site 2 years previously.
21: Now, what's this say?
23: You haven't seen the last of us, Captain Absolutely. My plan to rid the world of meaning is not over. I will return with a bigger balloon and two handkerchiefs.
21: That's fine, Thug Clotgripper, and I'll be waiting for you. But until then, I have work to do for truth, justice, and lots more truth.
4: 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We always love hearing from you.
10: My keys, please, Eugene.
14: Of course, Miss Kendall, though in my defense, I didn't realize you needed them. It's not as if you asked me and
10: I thought you'd give them back after you got the box from my trunk.
1: Oh, this is great. Wait, now the audience will get to see an exercise in conflict resolution. What do you think? Will Connie project her latent frustration onto Eugene?
18: Well, it wouldn't be the first time, Wooten, but years of training have prepared Eugene for this sort of encounter with Connie.
14: I didn't see you to give them back, and I'm glad that you acknowledged the favor I did you by retrieving the box from the trunk.
1: Wow, what a great turn by Eugene. He responded and then redirected the conversation.
18: Masterfully executed.
10: Well, the box was empty, and I only brought it because you said you needed some empty boxes for this renovation.
1: Touché. Connie deflects the redirection.
18: She's well practiced at deflection, Wooten. It's an art form.
14: Mm-hmm. Well, Miss Kendall, I apologize for the misunderstanding and inconvenience.
1: Wow, Eugene disarms the entire conflict by going straight to the apology. Is that brilliant or what?
18: Ah, but will Connie accept? There's a lot at stake here, Wooten. A broken window, to name only one thing.
1: And that falsely accused squirrel who's welcome to weigh in at any point.
10: Fine. Apology accepted, Eugene.
1: She accepts! Was that unexpected or what?
18: Which essentially takes care of the conflict.
1: Yes, Whit, nothing resolves conflict more quickly than a heartfelt apology. But do you think there'll be a hug?
10: No.
1: How sweet! Which brings me to the point of this entire program.
18: You mean there really was a point to all this?
1: Yes. Never try to steal a car in 1896.
10: What?
1: Uh-huh.
10: Thanks, Wooten. I'll take it from here.
14: Okay, but isn't it time for your show to end?
10: Yep. So, this is Connie Kendall thanking you for listening to Candid Conversations with Connie with my guests, Wooten Bassett.
1: Wahoo!
10: John Avery Whittaker.
18: A pleasure.
10: Eugene Meltzner.
14: In person.
10: And Red Holler.
2: I think I'm going to have to replace all the windows, make sure they match.
10: He's kidding. No windows were actually harmed in the making of this program.
1: Or squirrels.
10: Red? Okay, you can stop with the glass sound effects, Red. Red? Take the mic, Wooten.
1: Again? Well, okay, since the audience demands it. And that's our show. Over and out. 10-4 and hasta la mañana.
2: Somebody shoo that squirrel away. I don't know why he is so fascinated by this car.
1: Must be the peanut butter sandwich I left on the hood, Red. Thank you and goodbye.
9: Well, only Wooten could have created a show that made a point of having no point. Or did it have a point without trying to make a point? You tell me.
1: Chris!
9: Just write to me at...
1: Chris!
9: Wooten, what in the world? What are you doing here? I was just starting to talk about your show.
1: And a mighty fine job you were doing there, too. But the police called and there's an alarm going off at your house.
9: Really? Oh, no. I'll bet it was my cat again. She's always setting it off. Oh, Wooten, take the mic. Where are my keys?
1: But what am I supposed to do?
17: Okay, so I guess I'll just read this thing, huh? So what did you learn from today's episode? Should there always be a point to what we watch or enjoy? Can you think of any favorite books or programs that have taught you an important lesson? Well, I'd love to hear about it. Why don't you write to me at Adventures in Odyssey, Colorado Springs, Colorado, 80995. 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Today's adventure, Wooten's... hey, that's me. Wooten's Broken Pencil Show is included in our 52nd collection along with 11 other episodes. 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Wooten's Broken Pencil Show was written by Paul McCusker with sound design by Nathan Jones and music by John Campbell. Our cast included Will Ryan, Katie Lee, Andre Stoika, and Jess Arnell. Never heard of that guy. And I'm Chris. Hoping you'll join us again next time for more Adventures in Odyssey. Oh boy, I think I'm having an identity crisis.
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7: And so I put a crust or two in my pocket, left behind all weapons but my dagger, and took to the woods in the grey morning. I'd been plugging away for many hours when there came a sound that I'd never heard the like of in my born days. Hey, I won't forget that. The whole air was full of it, loud as thunder, but far longer. Cool and sweet as music over water, but strong enough to shake the woods. And I said to myself, if that's not the horn, call me a rabbit. And a moment later, I wondered why he hadn't blown it sooner.
8: What time was it?
7: Between 9 and 10 of the clock.
8: Just when we were at the railway station.
9: Yeah.
10: Yes, of course. Oh, please go on.
7: Well, as I was saying, I wondered, but I went on as hard as I could pelt. I kept on all night. And then, when it was half light this morning, as if I'd no more sense than a giant, I risked a shortcut across open country to cut off a big loop of the river and was caught. Not by the army, but by a pompous old fool who has charge of a little castle, which is Miraz's last stronghold towards the coast. I needn't tell you that they got no true tale out of me. I was a dwarf, and that was enough. But lobsters and lollipops, it is a good thing the steward was a pompous fool. Anyone else would have run me through there and then, but nothing would do for him short of a grand execution, sending me down to the ghosts in the full ceremonial way. And then this young lady does her bit of archery, and it was pretty shooting, let me tell you. And here we are. And without my armour, for of course they took that.
11: So it was your horn, Sue, that dragged us all off that seat on the platform yesterday. I can hardly believe it, yet it all fits in.
10: Yes, it does. I don't know why you shouldn't believe it, if you believe in magic at all.
11: I suppose what makes one feel so queer is that in the stories, it's always someone in our world who does the calling.
10: Golly, it's a bit uncomfortable to know that we can be whistled for just like that. It's worse than what Father says about living at the mercy of the telephone.
12: But we want to be here, don't we? If Aslan wants us.
10: Yes.
7: Meanwhile, what are we to do? I suppose I'd better go back to King Caspian and tell him no help has come.
13: No help? But it has worked, and here we are.
7: Yes, to be sure. I see that.
12: What's wrong? Don't you understand who we are?
7: I suppose you are the four children out of the old stories, and I'm very glad to meet you, of course, but no offence.
10: Oh, do get on and say whatever you're going to say.
7: Well, then, you know, the King and Truffle Hunter and Dr. Cornelius are expecting, well, if you see what I mean, help. To put it another way, I think they've been imagining you as great warriors. As it is, we're awfully fond of children and all that, but just at the moment, in the middle of a war, But I'm sure you understand.
10: You mean you think we're no good?
7: Now, pray don't be offended. I assure you, my dear little friends...
10: Little from you is really a bit too much. I suppose you don't believe we won the Battle of Baruna. Well, you can say what you want about me, because I know...
11: Wait. There's no good losing our tempers. Let's fit him out with fresh armour and fit ourselves out from the treasure chamber.
10: I don't quite see the point.
11: The point is to show our dear little friend that there's more to us than meets the eye.
7: I'll say there's more to you than meets the eye. A copper helmet, gold on the hilt of a sword. I've never seen, much less worn, such wealth in all my life. It would never do to let Nicobrick see this, never.
11: You're comfortable, then? The mail, helmet, and sword suit you?
7: Oh, I should say so.
11: How about you, Ed? Are you satisfied with your sword and shield?
10: Yes, Peter.
11: I'm still happy to be the one
10: to... No, Peter, I'll do it.
7: Do what? What are you two talking about?
10: Well, kids like us don't often have a chance of meeting a great warrior like you. Would you have a fencing match with me?
7: What?
10: It would be frightfully decent.
7: But, lad, these swords are sharp.
10: I know, but I'll never get anywhere near you. And you'll be quite clever enough to disarm me without doing me any damage.
7: It's a dangerous game. But since you make such a point of it, I'll try a pass or two.
11: All right, begin.
9: Both swords were out in a moment, and the three others jumped off the dais and stood watching. It was well worth it. It was not like the silly fighting you see with broadswords on the stage. It was not even like the rapier fighting, which you sometimes see rather better done. This was real broadsword fighting. I don't think Edmund would have had a chance against Trunkin if he fought 24 hours earlier. But the air of Narnia had been working upon him ever since they arrived on the island. And all his old battles came back to him, and his arms and fingers remembered their old skill. He was King Edmund once more. And then, so quickly that no one could quite see how it happened, Edmund flashed his sword round with a peculiar twist. The dwarf's sword flew out of his grip, and Trumpkin cried out.
7: Oh, kettles and cobblestone! Oh!
10: Not hurt, I hope.
7: Oh, I see the point. You know a trick I never learned.
10: That's true. The best swordsman in the world may be disarmed by a trick that's new to him.
11: I think it's only fair to give Trumpkin a chance at something else.
10: Yes.
11: Will you have a shooting match with my sister?
7: A what?
11: There are no tricks in archery, you know.
7: Ah, you're jokers, you are. I begin to see. As if I didn't know how she can shoot after what happened this morning. All the same, I'll have a try.
11: What's to be the target, Susan?
13: I think that apple.
7: Where?
13: Hanging over the wall on the branch.
7: You mean the yellow one near the middle of the arch?
13: No, not that. The red one up above, over the battlement.
7: What? It looks more like a cherry than an apple. But we'll have a go. You first.
13: No, after you. I insist.
7: Well, you ought to be warned. I'm a famous bowman among my people.
11: An excellent shot.
7: I missed the apple.
11: Only by a fraction, I'm sure. The apple shook as the arrow passed by. Sue?
13: All right, Peter. Here goes.
10: Good luck, Susan.
7: Come on. Oh.
10: Hooray!
11: Well done, Susan.
10: Well done, Sue.
7: Quite a shot.
13: Oh, it wasn't really any better than yours. I think there was a tiny breath of wind as you shot.
7: No, there wasn't. Don't tell me. I know when I'm fairly beaten. I won't even say that the scar of my last wound catches me a bit when I get my arm well back.
12: Are you wounded?
7: Well.
12: Do let me look.
7: It's not a sight for little girls.
12: Be still for a moment.
7: Oh, I suppose you're as likely to be a great surgeon as your brother was to be a great swordsman. Or your sister to be a great archer.
12: Oh. Poor Trumpkin. It is a horrid cut.
7: Honestly, it's not so bad. A mere scrape from one of the battles against King Miraz.
12: Allow me to put just a drop of this cordial on.
7: The what?
12: There. Is that better?
7: Hello? Eh?
14: What have you done? Giants and junipers. It's cured. It's as good as new. Oh, well. I've made as big a fool of myself as ever a dwarf did. No offence, I hope.
12: None taken.
14: My humble duty to your Majesty's all. Humble duty. And thanks for my life, my cure, my breakfast and my lesson.
11: It's quite all right. And now, if you've really decided to believe in us...
14: Oh, I have.
11: It's clear what we have to do. We must join King Caspian at once.
14: The sooner the better. My being such a fool has already wasted about an hour.
11: Right. It's about 2 days' journey the way you came to the Hill of the Stone Table, what you call Aslan's house.
9: And so the four children and Trumpkin the Dwarf discussed the best way to get back to Prince Caspian. They decided not to retrace the dwarf's path, but to follow the river south to the sea, then go around the coast to Glasswater Creek, then row up to the Hill of the Stone Table. This, they estimated, would get them to Prince Caspian by the following day. Using one of their raincoats as a kind of bag, they filled it with apples. They then went down to the boat. The children were sorry to leave Caer Paravel, which even in ruins had begun to feel like home again. Soon the green, wooded coast of the island was falling away behind them, and the boat was rising and falling in the gentle swell. The sun grew hot. The oars were too big for Lucy to manage, but the rest took turns rowing for a while. Susan and the two boys grew bitterly tired. Lucy's head ached from the long hours of the sun and the glare on the water. Even Trumpkin longed for the voyage to be over. And as they grew more tired, their spirits fell. Up till now, the children had only been thinking of how to get to Caspian. Now they wondered what they would do when they found him, and how a handful of dwarfs and woodland creatures could defeat an army of grown-up Telmarines.

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3: Twilight was coming as they rowed slowly up the windings of Glasswater Creek. They went ashore at last, far too tired to attempt lighting a fire, and even a supper of apples seemed better than trying to catch or shoot anything. After a little silent munching, they all huddled down together between four large beech trees. Everyone except Lucy went to sleep at once. Lucy, being far less tired, found it hard to get comfortable. Also, she'd forgotten till now that all dwarfs snore. Through a gap in the branches, she could just see a patch of water in the creek and the sky above it. Then, with a thrill of memory, she saw again, after all those years, the bright Narnian stars, three of the summer constellations, the ship, the hammer, and the leopard. Instead of getting drowsier, she was getting more awake, with an odd, nighttime, dreamish kind of wakefulness. Hardly knowing why she did it, she got up quickly and walked a little distance away from the camp.
4: This is lovely. It's so cool and fresh. And what are those delicious smells? Oh, hello, Nightingale. Are we the only ones awake in the whole forest? Ah, the trees. I often spoke to you in the night, didn't I? I remember how each of you would talk, if only you were awake. The soft, showery voice of the silver birch, the wizened voice of the oak, the gracious goddess, the smooth and stately beech. You're the lady of the wood. Oh, trees, trees, trees. Wake, won't you? Wake, wake. Don't you remember it? Don't you remember me? Dryads and hammer dryads. Come out to me. What happened? Did I miss something? Did I speak a second too soon? Or a second too late? Did I say something wrong? Oh, perhaps not. I may be more tired than I thought. Time to go back to bed.

0: Oh, now, what shall we have for breakfast? Oh, apples. I suppose your majesties know the way all right.
1: I've never seen these woods in my life before.
0: Oh.
2: They're so thick with trees, I can hardly see in any particular direction.
1: Yeah. I thought all along that we ought to have gone by the river.
2: You might have said so at the time.
3: Oh, don't take any notice of her. She's always a wet blanket. You've got that pocket compass of yours, haven't you, Peter?
2: Here it is.
3: Well then, we're as right as rain. We've only got to keep on going northwest, across that little river. The, what do you call it? The Rush?
2: I know. The one that joins the big river at the fords of Baruna.
3: Or Baruna's Bridge, as Trumpkin calls it. We can cross and strike uphill. We'll be at the Stone Table, Aslan's How I mean, by 8 or 9 o'clock.
1: I hope you're right. I can't remember all that at all.
3: That's the worst of girls. They never carry a map in their heads.
4: That's because our heads have something inside them. Unlike some.
2: Right. We're off then.

0: Stop.
1: What's the matter?
0: There's something following us. Or rather, something keeping up with us over there on the left.
2: I don't see anything. All the same, Trumpkin. You and I better each have an arrow and a string.
0: A good idea, Your Majesty.
1: Right.
0: Ready.
1: Let's move on. But keep a sharp lookout.
0: Yes.
2: Lucy, are you all right?
3: Yes.

0: to skin a bear?
1: Yes.
2: Oh, Lucy, let's go and sit down a fair way off. I know what a horrid and messy business this will be.
3: Good idea.
4: The boys and the dwarf cut off as much of the best meat as they could carry. Raw meat is not a nice thing to fill one's pockets with, but they folded it up in fresh leaves and made the best of it. They were all experienced enough to know that they'd feel quite differently about these squashy and unpleasant parcels when they'd walked long enough to be really hungry. On they trudged again. The sun grew warmer, and they took their helmets off and carried them. Everybody's spirits rose. About an hour later, Edmund said,
3: I suppose we are going the right way.
5: I don't see how we can go wrong, as long as we don't bear too much to the left. If we bear too much to the right, the worst that can happen is wasting a little time by striking the great river too soon and not cutting off the corner.
4: And again they trudged on with no sound except the thud of their feet and the jingle of their chain shirts. A good deal later, Edmund said,
3: Where's this bally rush got to?
5: I certainly thought we'd have struck it by now, but there's nothing to do but keep on.
4: And still they trudged on, and their mail shirts began to feel very hot and heavy.
5: What on earth?
4: They had come without seeing it almost to the edge of a small precipice from which they looked down into a gorge with a river at the bottom. On the far side, the cliffs rose much higher. None of the party except Edmund and perhaps Trumpkin was a rock climber.
5: I'm sorry. It's my fault for coming this way. We're lost. I've never seen this place before.
2: Oh, do let's go back and go the other way. I knew all along we'd get lost in these woods.
3: Susan, don't nag at Peter like that. It's so rotten, and he's doing all he can.
6: And don't you snap at Sue like that either. I think she's right.
7: Oh, tubs and tortoise shells. If we've got lost coming, what chance have we of finding our way back again? And if we're to go back to the island and begin all over again, even supposing we could, we might as well give the whole thing up. Miraz will have finished with Caspian before we get there, at any rate.
3: You think we ought to go on?
7: I'm not sure the High King is lost.
3: What?
7: What's to hinder this river being the Rush?
5: Because the Rush is not in a gorge.
7: Ah, Your Majesty says it is. But oughtn't you to say was? You knew this country hundreds, it may be a thousand years ago. Mayn't it have changed?
5: I hadn't thought of that.
7: Yeah. And anyway, even if this is not the Rush, it's flowing roughly north, and so if we go downstream to our right, we'll hit the great river. Perhaps not so high as we'd hoped, but at least we'll be no worse off than if you'd come my way.
5: Trumpkin, you're a brick. Come on, then. Down this side of the gorge.
7: Right.
3: Go. Look!
5: What?
3: Look!
5: What?
3: The lion! Where? Aslan himself! What? Didn't you see him?
5: Do you really mean it?
2: Where do you think you saw him?
3: Don't talk like a grown-up. I didn't think I saw him. I saw him!
5: Where, Lou?
2: Yes, where?
3: Right up there, between those mountain ashes. No, this side of the gorge. And up, not down.
2: Where? Where?
3: Just the opposite of the way you want to go. And he wanted us to go where he was, up there.
6: How do you know that was what he wanted?
3: I just know. By his face.
7: Her Majesty may well have seen a lion. There are lions in these woods, I've been told. But it needn't have been a friendly and talking lion any more than the bear was a friendly and talking bear.
3: Oh, don't be silly. Do you think I don't know Aslan when I see him?
7: He'd be a pretty elderly lion by now, if he's the one you knew when you were here before. And if it could be the same one, what's to prevent him having gone wild and witless like so many others?
3: Wild and witless? If you had any idea of Aslan,
5: Lucy,
3: then you would know...
5: Trumpkin doesn't understand. How could he? Now, the only question is whether Aslan was really there.
3: But I know he was.
5: Yes, Lucy. But we don't, you see.
6: There's nothing for it but a vote.
5: All right. You're the eldest, Trumpkin. What do you vote for? Up or down?
7: Down.
3: Oh.
7: I know nothing about Aslan, but I do know that if we turn left and follow the gorge up, it might lead us all day before we found a place where we could cross it. whereas if we turn right and go down, we're bound to reach the great river in about a couple of hours.

0: What do you say, Susan?
1: Well, don't be angry, Lucy, but I do think we should go down.
2: Oh!
1: Do let's get out of this wretched wood into the open as quick as we can. And none of us except you saw anything.
0: But Edmund?
3: Well, there's just this. When we first discovered Narnia a year ago, or a thousand years ago, whichever it was Lucy who discovered it first, and none of us would believe her. I was the worst of the lot, I know. Yet she was right after all. Wouldn't it be fair to believe her this time?
2: Edmund.
3: I vote for going up.
2: Oh, Edmund!
1: And now it's your turn, Peter. And I do hope that you
0: vote. Be quiet and let a chap think. I'd much rather not have to vote.
4: You are the High King.
3: Yes.
0: I say... down.
4: Ah, right.
2: Oh.
0: I know Lucy may be right after all, but I can't help it. We must do one or the other.
2: Oh, Peter!
4: Then let's go down. Come on.
2: Oh.

0: Next time on Prince Caspian, The Return to Narnia.
1: What was that?
2: Get out, get out. Someone is shooting arrows at us. Quick, get back.
1: Oh, they're moving. The trees really are moving.
2: I have no use for magic lions, which are talking lions and don't talk.
0: Prince Caspian, The Return to Narnia from The Chronicles of Narnia by C.S. Lewis is a production of Focus on the Family. I'm Doug Gresham. 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
3: Next week on Focus on the Family Radio Theater, the adventure continues with Prince Caspian, Part 5. John says in starting off Revelation, standing in the middle of the lampstands was someone like the Son of Man. He was wearing a long robe with a gold sash across his chest. The King of Heaven, here's Vineyard Worship with Tim Brown and Annabeth Morgan on KJOL, local Christian radio.

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3: You ready?
2: Ready.
4: Okay, let's get started.

0: good to be seen. Hey, Cheetah Sally, how's the sisters?
1: Hi, they're fine, puppy. Hi, Liz. Hi,
2: Mother. Hey, everybody. Sloth, you're here early.
1: Yeah.
3: So what's happening this time, Mr. Narrator?
4: Well, Miller, I'll give you a clue. The program is about how God made all of us.
3: You mean out of dust?
4: No, it's a word that describes how God made all of us.
3: Creation?
4: No. It's got seven letters and starts with an S and ends with an L.
3: Sensational.
4: We heard about it last time.
3: Oh, special.
4: That's right. We're going to hear the conclusion of the Jungle Jam album, All God's Creatures Are Special. So everybody, gather around.

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3: If you remember our last show, we were meeting some of our animal friends in the jungle and learning about how God made each of us special. We were even treated to a special song from those happening singing cheetah sisters.

Thanks, girls. We're glad to be your friends. Boy, those Cheetah Sisters certainly have a special gift for harmonizing. And we all have a special gift for something. Because as we learn from Max the Giraffe, everybody's special.

0: Max is right. God made us just the way he wanted us to be. Some of our necks may not be as long as Max's, but we might have big floppy ears and really good memories, as Nozzles the Elephant reminded us.
1: All right, here we go.

That's a lesson we can all try to remember. 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He reminded us of something very important we should never forget.

0: What a great reminder. And what a good friend Flibberty Gibbet is for telling us about it. You know, the Jungle Jam gang have become very close friends. And one of the lessons they've learned is the importance of friendship.
1: Everybody needs a friend. Every friend needs a brother.

0: a jungle out there.
1: Ooh, it's a jungle out there.
2: It's a jungle out there.
3: It's a jungle out there.
2: It's a jungle out there.
4: It's a jungle out there.
2: It's a jungle.
5: It's a jungle out there.
6: What is it?
5: It's a jungle out there.
7: Oh.
8: 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Just as important as having a friend you can count on is being a friend that can be counted on. Gruffy Bear knows all about that. And he also has a favorite way of showing his friends he loves them.

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4: What was that?
5: I don't know. You're the narrator.
4: Oh, yeah. Yeah, well, let's see. Where were we in the story? The Cheetah Sisters sang. And then we met Max and Nozzles.
6: How you doing?
4: And Flibberty Gibbet. Ooh. Let's see. Then we all sang a song together. Keen Sense of Comic Timing, Keen Sense of Comic Timing, Keen Sense of Comic Timing. Here we are, page 8. Oh, well, then that must be Teehee and Snicker, the Laughing Hyenas.
7: Are we going to find out why they're special?
4: Hang on. Let's see. They're... Here, of course. They're special because they remind us that God likes fun.
8: We're laughing hyenas. We're laughing hyenas. Why are we laughing?
9: Oh, I know. Because laughing is fun.
8: But who created laughter?
9: I know again. God, he did.
8: I'm glad he did. We were both born laughing.

0: don't remember the last time I had that much fun.
1: Thank you.
0: No, thank you.
1: Well, thank you for thanking us. Can we do that again?
2: Yes.
0: No. No, thank you.
1: Oh, she said no.
2: Oh, my. Hey, everybody, look. Here comes our very slow-moving friend.
3: Huh?
0: Oh, that must be the sloth.
2: Come over here, sloth.

0: Okay. Sloths don't move very fast, especially baby sloths. In fact, sometimes it's hard to tell if they're moving at all.
1: I'm almost there.
0: Okay. Glad you could make it, Sloth.
1: Thanks. Uh-oh.
0: What?
1: I forgot my sheet music. I'll be right back.
0: Oh, no, wait. I have an extra copy. Here, use this, please.
1: Oh.

0: Why, thank you, Sloth.
1: What have you all been doing?
0: We were just talking and singing about how God made everybody special.
2: And now that you're here, you can help us.
1: I'd love to.
2: Great. Well, come on then. Yeah. There's a prickly little creature we call the porcupine. We stick this for protection up and down.

0: There's a smelly little fella, we know him as a skunk. And if he's ever sprayed you, no doubt you've really stunk. Whew, although he has an odor beneath his shiny tail.
1: He's really very friendly and got

0: loves all his creation.
1: Mm-hmm.
2: Yes, he does.
3: Well, I'm afraid the sun, she's a-going down.
0: So it is.
4: And we all had fun learning how special God made each and every one of us.
2: Another day is done.
0: Hey, we should get together again soon.
5: Yeah.
2: How about tomorrow?
6: 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Sounds good to me.
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0: Nah, I'll just spend the night right here.

0: saying there? Got another one?
1: Well, let me see. The tortoise and the hare, Humpty Dumpty, Little Red Riding Hood.
0: Ah, those are baby stories.
1: Oh, yeah, here we go. Ooh, I do have another one, and it's a good one. Let's see, the name of it is...
0: Wait, don't tell us now. Let's save the surprise for next time.
1: Ooh, good idea.
2: Well, that settles it then. We all come back and be in another story together.
0: Oh, that's it. Now you got me excited.
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On KJOL, that's Presence Music Band. 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
1: John gives us a warning in Revelation. Yet I hold this against you. You have forsaken the love you had at first. Whoever has ears, let them hear what the Spirit says to the churches. I'm Doug Schellenberger. You're listening to The Light on KJOL. Here's Gideon Roberts.